Jews and Gentiles, barbarians, Scythians, slave and free, men and women, all co-heirs, co-equal in Christ, brothers and sisters, family. This was radical. Secondly, they were a non-retaliatory community. They didn't lash back because of the Christian understanding that we are recipients of Christ's enemy love for us, that he extended mercy toward us when we didn't deserve it. Christians then chose to forgive their enemies and oppressors. No one knew what to do with that. Third, there was lavish caring in this community, lavish caring. This early church cared not just for their own people, but for outsiders and the powerless. They were viewed and accused of being promiscuous, in quotes, air quotes, they're promiscuous in the way they cared for the poor and the suffering. No one knew what to do with that, and they were a life-saving community. The Roman Empire was famous for what they called infant exposure. If you didn't want a child, you just left them on the trash heap. And the Christians went around and picked up the babies out of the garbage and raised them as their own children. Who does that? And then fifth, they were a covenant-keeping people. Instead of viewing sex as an irresistible animal appetite, early Christians saw it as a function of covenant love. And just as Christ has been faithful to his people, that meant his people must be sexually faithful with one another within marriage. And all of these things rocked the ancient world. Some people dismissed the Christians as, you know, crazy, and they mocked them and persecuted them. But quietly, a revolution was underway. As people grew tired of the brutality and indulgence and emptiness of the Roman way of life, they began to see in these Christians a kind of community that was compelling, and it ended up changing the world. It changed the world. Now, in our passage today at the end of Acts chapter 2, we're going to visit this early Christian community in its earliest form, actually on day one. The seeds of all of what this Christian community would become are right here in this early passage. This is the kind of community that changes the world, friends. It changed it before, and it can change it again. So grab your Bibles. We're going to be in Acts chapter 2, verses 42 down to 47. We're going to begin reading here in Acts, written by Luke, but in Acts chapter 2, 42 to 47. You'll recall, this is the day of Pentecost. The Spirit has come down. The church has been born. Peter has preached a sermon. 3,000 people have responded. And now what? What do we do with this, with these 3,120 people who have now said yes to Jesus in Jerusalem? What do? This is the word of the Lord. Acts chapter 2. Verse 42. And they devoted themselves to the apostles' teaching and the fellowship, to the breaking of bread and the prayers. And awe came upon every soul, and many wonders and signs were being done through the apostles. And all who believed were together and had all things in common. And they were selling their possessions and belongings and distributing the proceeds to all as any had need. And day by day, attending the temple together and breaking bread in their homes, they received their food with glad and generous hearts, praising God and having favor with all the people. And the Lord added to their number day by day those who were being saved. Thanks be to the Lord for the reading of his word. Amen. We're all about what we call the journey of a lifetime. The journey of a lifetime. It's our answer to the question, what does it mean to follow Jesus? And I want to show you today this earliest Christian community without having this exact language is basically joining together on what we call the journey of a lifetime. To know God through worship, to feed your soul through community, to grow in love through service, and change your world through mission. It's all right here. In verse 42, Luke tells us these brand new Christians devoted themselves to this new way of

this new life in Christ seriously. They are deliberate, they are disciplined, they are devoted. To what though? First, to know God through worship, to know God through worship. Verse 42, they devoted themselves to the apostles' teaching and the fellowship and the breaking of bread and the prayers. You'll notice there are four practices identified just in this first verse here. Number one, they devote themselves to the apostles' teaching. They become learners, don't they? They become students. They become apprentices of the way of Jesus at the feet of the apostles. Now, what would the apostles have been teaching them? Well, remember, Jesus commanded them to, under his authority, all authority in heaven and earth has been given to me. Therefore, go and make disciples of all nations, baptizing them in the name of the Father, the Son, and the Holy Spirit, and teaching them to obey all that I have commanded you, and I will be with you to the very end of the age. So you notice that's exactly what's going on here in Acts chapter 2. Peter has preached the gospel to the nations. 3,000 people have responded. They were all of them baptized into the triune name of God, Father, Son, and Holy Spirit. And now the apostles are teaching these new believers to obey everything that Jesus has commanded them. And notice that Jesus himself is bearing witness that he is with them always to the very end of the age by affirming the apostles' authority by doing signs and wonders through them to credential them in the eyes of this community of faith. That's down in verse 43. So here they are now, this new community gathered around, listening with rapt attention to the apostles as they convey the teachings of Jesus. And by the way, those same apostolic teachings are what we have in what we call the New Testament today. Here we are today, devoting ourselves to the apostles' teachings as we open wide the scriptures together and learn from the word of God. We're still doing this, aren't we? We're still doing this. Secondly, they devote themselves to the fellowship, the fellowship. Now, fellowship, that's a churchy word if there ever was one, huh? Nobody else says words like fellowship. You never hang out with some, you know, unbelievers in the backyard having a barbecue. Let's have some fellowship, you know. We don't do that. Fellowship's usually, we say, well, we're going to get together and have some food, some fun, and some fellowship. Yeah. It's usually code for casserole. Yeah. But the way Luke is using this word is more along the lines of the way that J.R.R. Tolkien uses it in The Fellowship of the Ring. In other words, the fellowship is more than a potluck. The fellowship is a camaraderie. It's a band of brothers and sisters bound together by deep loyalty and common purpose. This is more than friends. This is family. And then three, they devote themselves to the breaking of bread. Now this phrase, the breaking of bread, it could refer to two things. It could refer to the Lord's Supper, the communion meal shared together, or it could just mean a meal that you have in your home, breaking bread. Now historically, we know they did both, okay? But scholars that I read suggest that here in verse 42, because of the way this phrase, breaking of bread, is clustered with other marks of corporate worship, what is likely is that the communion meal is in view here in verse 42, whereas down in verse 46, where they're breaking bread, they're sharing meals together in their homes, the emphasis is on smaller groups of people eating together in homes in that verse. So 42 is mainly about communion, 46 is mainly about shared meals in homes, and I think that's probably right. So here they are, they're breaking bread together as they remember all that Christ has done to save them through his sacrificial and substitutionary death and resurrection life on their behalf to reconcile them with God, knit them together as his people filled with his Spirit, and to proclaim the Lord's death until he returns. This is the meal of communion. And then fourth, they devote themselves to the prayers. The prayers.
This is not just prayer in general, but the prayers of the community gathered.

0: together for corporate worship. In verse 46, we're told that day by day, they're gathering in the temple for public worship, as well as in their home. So it is during this time of corporate public worship, as they are devoted together to spending time together, that they are praying communally, corporately, together. They're adoring their Savior together. They're confessing their sins together. They're resting in grace together. They're offering themselves to God together. They're bringing their requests before Him together. They're praying as a family. And you'll notice here, just in this first verse, you have the seeds of what we've come to call a worship service today. You've got the apostolic teaching of the found in the scriptures here. You've got worship, word, table. You have fellowship, prayers. It's all here. They're devoting themselves, you see, to know God through worship. That's the first thing they're doing. Secondly, they're feeding their souls through community. Feed your souls through community. There's two things our souls are starving for, friends. Do you know what they are? Truth and relationships. Truth and relationships. And you'll notice here that the truth of the gospel is now enfolding these new believers into a web of relationships. Truth and relationships, they go together. Their souls are finding nourishment in this thick community of truth and grace. They're learning together. They're fellowshipping together. They're communing together, praying together, marveling together, sharing together, sacrificing together, worshiping together, breaking bread together, bearing witness together. Verse 44 has got to be the highlight. And all who believed were together and had all things in common. Now, if you have introverted tendencies, you might be exhausted just thinking about all of this togetherness, you know? But this is deliberate, isn't it? This life together, this cultivated, purposeful community, why? Why? Why this emphasis on life together? Why this chosen interdependencies? Why does the gospel thrive and require community? You notice it's happening organically. It almost automatically. They come together. Why? Well, remember, who is the Lord of the church? Who's the Lord of the church? You can answer this. Jesus. He's the one who's building his church, and the gates of hell will not prevail against it. And what was it that Jesus prayed for his church in John 17? Do you remember? John 17, 11. Holy Father, keep them in your name, which you have given me, that they may be one, even as we are one. How, Jesus? Well, wind back to chapter 14, where he told his disciples in verses 16 and 17, I will ask the Father, and he will give you another helper to be with you forever, even the Spirit of truth. You know him, for he dwells with you and will be in you. Verse 23, if anyone loves me, he will keep my word, and my Father will love him, and we will come to him and make our home with him. So now Jesus asks the Father to send the Spirit to knit the people of God together in loving fellowship with the triune God and with one another, because back to Jesus' prayer in 17, 20 and 21, I do not ask for these only, the 11 disciples, but also for those who will believe in me through their word, that's you and me, that they may all be one. Just as you, Father, are in me and I in you, that they also may be in us, so that the world may believe that you have sent me. So you see, the reason these early believers spontaneously and naturally start forming this thick community together is because at the back end of the universe, there is a community of loving persons, too one to be many and too many to be one. The one God has eternally existed as three coexistent, co-eternal, co-equal persons, Father, Son, and Holy Spirit, and these three are one God. And don't you see, this kind of mutual, self-donating, other-centered, loving devotion and covenant love is flowing from the very heart of heaven itself. This is what Jesus prayed for. This is what the Spirit is forming. This is what the Father delights in. Because this is what the triune God is like. And so as the people of God gather now to feed their souls through this kind of transformational community of love, we are growing increasingly to become like Christ as we're led by the Spirit into the good pleasure of our Father. And so don't you see, friends, community isn't optional. Community isn't optional. It's not a nice to have. Community is essential to what it means to follow Jesus. Just think about the fruit of the Spirit. You know, this is what God wants to do in our lives, right? He wants to make us into people of love, joy, peace, patience, kindness, goodness, faithfulness, gentleness, and self-control. Yes? Yes, this is what he's on about. How many of those fruit of the Spirit can we practice in solitude? Think about it. Love? Can you love by yourself? No. Joy? Maybe. But who would you express it to? Right? Peace? Peace is harmony between in relationship with others. Patience? Patience assumes somebody obnoxious is in your life causing trouble. Right? Do you realize that can be a gift of God? That the friction you experience in life might be the very environment in which God is forming his character in you? Kindness, that's relational. Goodness, you think goodness abstractly, but the idea here is goodness working itself out in relationships, working for the good of others. Good-heartedness. Faithfulness, that's relational. Gentleness, relational. Self-control. Where do you need self-control the most? In your relationships. So this spiritual fruit, this Christ-like character, this godly life is both learned and revealed in community. Which means that our relationships are the primary indicators of our spiritual health. Our relationships are the primary indicators of our spiritual health. Unless we are enmeshed in the vulnerability of interdependent relationships within the body of Christ, the Spirit's fruitfulness will be stifled in our lives. The early church was devoted, don't you see, to this kind of transformational community, bearing one another's burdens, being kind to one another, forgiving one another as God in Christ Jesus had forgiven them. They were devoted to feeding their souls through community. Thirdly, they're devoted to growing in love through service. Grow in love through service. Look at the way that they're serving one another in this passage. They're giving themselves away, aren't they? They're sacrificing for the sake of one another. It's amazing. Verse 44, they sacrifice their independence. Instead, choosing to have everything in common, they start pooling their resources so as to care for everybody. Verse 45, they sacrifice their treasures. They start selling off their hard-earned assets in order to share with those who are in need. That's amazing. Verse 46, they start sacrificing their time, gathering regularly in the temple for worship. In verse 46 as well, they sacrifice their privacy, opening up their homes to share meals with one another. Remember, these are people from all over the world, all kinds of different cultures and ethnicities and languages. And some of you know this. You know, intercultural work requires sacrifice, doesn't it? It requires other-centeredness. Verse 46, again, they sacrificed their entitlement, viewing their daily food as a gift of grace from the hand of God. So, and it's hard for us to gain a sense of just how radical this new community was. Maybe these words from Lucian of Samosata will help us. He was a second century Greek philosopher and satirist. He didn't like Christianity at all, and he wrote this that I'm about to read, mocking Christians, in a piece he titled The Death of Peregrine. This is what he writes. Their founder, he's talking about Christians, their founder persuades them that they should be like brothers to one another and therefore despise their own property and view all their possessions as common property. He's writing this to get a laugh, to discredit Christianity. It's so backwards, these people. In the Greco-Roman world, everything, the aim of life was power and wealth and honor and strength. To view the poorer classes as brothers and sisters, what? As equals? How ridiculous, how insane, preposterous. To sacrifice your assets, your well-earned capital, and give it away to people who don't deserve it just because they follow Jesus too? It's ludicrous, unwarranted, laughable. But don't you see what's going on here? The gospel that is all about the radical selflessness and extravagant generosity of Jesus, who was rich but for our sake became poor, who gave himself up sacrificially, selflessly on the cross, who died in our place and for our sake to reconcile us to God, that gospel has taken hold of their hearts. It's transforming them, and it's making them into an utterly different kind of community, where once they mostly thought of themselves, they begin to think chiefly of others. Where they used to invest for their own security, and they now sacrificially share for the good of all. Where they used to prize their time for themselves, they now spend it generously with others. Where they used to keep their circle of friends tight with people who could help them out in life, they now open their homes to people who are vastly different from themselves and who could never pay them back. Do you see what's happening? Jesus is loving them right out of themselves. That's what he's doing. His radical selflessness and extravagant generosity have melted them. It's changed them. And they're growing in love through service as they give themselves away for the sake of one another. And by the way, that's why serving is so important, friends. We all want to become people of love. We just don't know how. But Jesus shows us the way. Remember, he said, he washed our feet, didn't he? Didn't our Jesus wash our feet? And then he says, as I have loved you, so you are also to love one another. We've got to learn to give ourselves away. That's how we become people of love. This is your chance to become increasingly like Jesus as you give yourself away. Grow in love through service. That's what this early church is doing. They're devoted to it, you see. Grow in love through service. And then fourthly, change your world through mission. Change your world through mission. This early Christian community, grounded in the gospel, living out this kind of sacrificial love for one another, They're doing this publicly in the temple and privately in their homes. And they become contagious. Luke tells us, verse 47, they had favor with all the people, and the Lord added to their number day by day those who were being saved. Their community life was so radical, so different. Some viewed them as odd, but some saw a profoundly beautiful difference. Some thought they were suspicious, but others found them compelling. because this community of Jesus was giving off an aroma of the love and goodness of God that was simply irresistibly contagious. And the Lord added to their number day by day those who were being saved. And of course, there's no salvation without the good news, yes? So not only are they showing the love of God, they're sharing it as well, as they bear witness to the crucified and risen Christ in both word and deed. And notice the power of that combination, friends. Showing and sharing. Showing and sharing. Unless we show, no one will listen, will they? You've got to earn the right to share. But unless we share, nobody's going to hear. No one's going to see your good life and automatically conclude that Jesus died for them. They won't do that. Showing and sharing together. When those things come together, the watching world takes notice. The famed theologian and missiologist Leslie Newbegin called the church one time. He said this. He called it the hermeneutic of the gospel. Hermeneutic, interpretation. In other words, the church is the interpretive lens through which the world understands the message of Jesus. The church is the interpretive lens through which the world understands the message of Jesus. We're a hermeneutic of the gospel. So when the church gets this wrong, and unfortunately, we far too often have, it pollutes our witness in the world and discredits the name of Christ. And I want to speak very specifically to some of you. Some of you may have had a bad church experience. I'm really sorry. My plea to you is don't give up on Jesus. If you go to the dentist and you have a bad experience with a dentist, right? You don't stop taking care of your teeth. You keep doing what your teeth need. You just find a good dentist, right? So if you had a bad experience with a church, don't give up on what your soul needs. Go find yourself a good church. Because when a church begins to get this right, not perfectly, there's no perfect church. Don't look for a perfect church, right? Because churches are full of people. There's no perfect people. And if you think there is a perfect church, then, you know, you'd show up and ruin it for the rest of everyone. So, all right? There's no perfect church. But when a church begins to try to get this right, like this early church, like we see them trying to do, it's one of the most beautiful things this side of heaven. And the watching world sits up and takes notice. Who does that? Tertullian, one of the church fathers in the second century, wrote this. It is our care of the helpless, our practice of loving kindness that brands us in the eyes of many of our opponents. Only look, they say, look at how they love one another. And Luke says they held favor with all the people. And the Lord added to their number day by day those who were being saved. They devoted themselves to changing their world through mission. There's a well-known African proverb that goes like this. If you want to go fast, go alone. But if you want to go far, go together. If you want to go fast, go alone. But if you want to go far, go together. I hope you see just how true that is of this journey of a lifetime as we follow Jesus together. Christianity is not a solo sport. It's a team event. It is not good for man to be alone. We need each other deeply. We will never become who God wants us to be on our own, by ourselves, in our closet. We will only become the people that God has called us to be together. After all, that's what the early church is showing us, that we've got to go together on this journey of a lifetime to know God through worship, feed our souls through community, grow in love through service, and change our world through mission. So my challenge to you is this. Won't you go all in? Won't you go all in on this journey of a lifetime? It changed the world once. It can do it again. Would you pray with me? Father, help us to pay attention to your purposes, to what the work of Christ is meant to accomplish, to what the Spirit is doing in our midst, to knit us together into the kind of people that will shine this gospel life to the world, so that when we share the good news of Jesus, it comes with adornment. People pay attention. They sense the aroma of the love of Christ and the salvation that is proclaimed. We want to join you on mission in our world. Help us by the power of your Spirit for the glory of your name. We pray this in the matchless, incomparable name of our resurrected Lord and Savior, Jesus Christ. And all God's people said, amen.
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This hour began with extra credit, and we have one more airing for you tonight at 10 p.m. Pacific, 11 p.m. Mountain. This month, your teacher is Philip Miller, who is pastor of Moody Church in Chicago, Illinois. The message, Together on the Journey, comes from his series, To the Ends of the Earth, the Book of Acts. 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I have been very blessed by our time together, Pilgrim, and I do look forward to being with you again soon. I leave you with Ben Fuller singing about the saving grace of Jesus. This is his testimony.

Like a good friend, Pilgrim Radio is here to remind you what this pilgrimage is all about. So hold fast, fellow pilgrim, and keep your eyes focused on Jesus. This is Pilgrim Radio.

0: 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The Bible is God's Word. It tells us all we need to know about who He is and how to know Him. We invite you to join us now as we read a portion of the Bible on Pilgrim Radio. 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
1: Job chapter 41, verse 1. Can you draw out Leviathan with a hook, or snare his tongue with a line which you lower? Can you put a reed through his nose, or pierce his jaw with a hook? Will he make many supplications to you? Will he speak softly to you? Will he make a covenant with you? Will you take him as a servant forever? Will you play with him as with a bird? Or will you leash him for your maidens? Will your companions make a banquet of him? Will they apportion him among the merchants? Can you fill his skin with harpoons, or his head with fishing spears? Lay your hand on him. Remember the battle. Never do it again. Indeed, any hope of overcoming him is false. Shall one not be overwhelmed at the sight of him? No one is so fierce that he would dare stir him up. Who then is able to stand against me? Who has preceded me that I should pay him? Everything under heaven is mine. I will not conceal his limbs, his mighty power, or his graceful proportions. Who can remove his outer coat? Who can approach him with a double bridle? Who can open the doors of his face? With his terrible teeth all around, his rows of scales are his pride. Shut up tightly as with a seal, one is so near another that no air can come between them. They are joined one to another. They stick together and cannot be parted. His sneezings flash forth light, and his eyes are like the eyelids of the morning. Out of his mouth go burning lights. Sparks of fire shoot out. Smoke goes out of his nostrils as from a boiling pot and burning rushes. His breath kindles coals, and a flame goes out of his mouth. Strength dwells in his neck, and sorrow dances before him. The folds of his flesh are joined together. They are firm on him and cannot be moved. His heart is as hard as stone, even as hard as the lower millstone. When he raises himself up, the mighty are afraid. Because of his crashings, they are beside themselves. Though the sword reaches him, it cannot avail, nor does spear, dart, or javelin. He regards iron as straw and bronze as rotten wood. The arrow cannot make him flee. Sling stones become like stubble to him. Darts are regarded as straw. He laughs at the threat of javelins. His undersides are like sharp potsherds. He spreads pointed marks in the mire. He makes the deep boil like a pot. He makes the sea like a pot of ointment. He leaves a shining wake behind him. One would think the deep had white hair. On earth there is nothing like him, which is made without fear. He beholds every high thing. He is king over all the children of pride. Job chapter 42. Then Job answered the Lord and said, I know that you can do everything, and that no purpose of yours can be withheld from you. You asked, Who is this who hides counsel without knowledge? Therefore, I have uttered what I did not understand, things too wonderful for me, which I did not know. Listen, please, and let me speak. You said, I will question you, and you shall answer me. I have heard of you by the hearing of the ear, but now my eye sees you. Therefore, I abhor myself and repent in dust and ashes. And so it was, after the Lord had spoken these words to Job, that the Lord said to Eliphaz the Temanite, My wrath is aroused against you and your two friends, for you have not spoken of me what is right, as my servant Job has. Now therefore take for yourselves 7 bulls and 7 rams. Go to my servant Job and offer up for yourselves a burnt offering, and my servant Job shall pray for you, for I will accept him, lest I deal with you according to your folly, because you have not spoken of me what is right, as my servant Job has. So Eliphaz the Temanite and Bildad the Shuhite and Zophar the Naamathite went and did as the Lord commanded them, for the Lord had accepted Job, and the Lord restored Job's losses when he prayed for his friends. Indeed, the Lord gave Job twice as much as he had before. Then all his brothers, all his sisters, and all those who had been his acquaintances before came to him and ate food with him in his house, and they consoled him and comforted him for all the adversity that the Lord had brought upon him. Each one gave him a piece of silver and each a ring of gold. Now the Lord blessed the latter days of Job more than his beginning, for he had 14,000 sheep, 6,000 camels, 1,000 yoke of oxen, and 1,000 female donkeys. He also had 7 sons and 3 daughters, and he called the name of the first Jemima, the name of the second Keziah, and the name of the third Keren-Hapuk. In all the land were found no women so beautiful as the daughters of Job, and their father gave them an inheritance among their brothers. After this, Job lived 140 years and saw his children and grandchildren for 4 generations. So Job died, old and full of days. The Book of Psalms, Psalm 1. Blessed is the man who walks not in the counsel of the ungodly, nor stands in the path of sinners, nor sits in the seat of the scornful. But his delight is in the law of the Lord, and in his law he meditates day and night. He shall be like a tree planted by the rivers of water that brings forth its fruit in its season, whose leaf also shall not wither, and whatever he does shall prosper. The ungodly are not so, but are like the chaff which the wind drives away.

cords from us. He who sits in the heavens shall laugh. The Lord shall hold them in derision. Then he shall speak to them in his wrath, and distress them in his deep displeasure. Yet I have set my king on my holy hill of Zion. I will declare the decree. The Lord has said to me, "You are my son. Today I have begotten you. Ask of me, and I will give you the nations for your inheritance, and the ends of the earth for your possession. You shall break them with a rod of iron. You shall dash them to pieces like a potter's vessel. Now therefore, be wise, O kings. Be instructed, you judges of the earth. Serve the Lord with fear, and rejoice with trembling. Kiss the Son, lest he be angry, and you perish in the way, when his wrath is kindled but a little. Blessed are all those who put their trust in him." Psalm 3. Lord, how they have increased who trouble me! Many are they who rise up against me. Many are they who say of me, "There is no help for him in God," Selah. But you, O Lord, are a shield for me, my glory, and the one who lifts up my head. I cried to the Lord with my voice, and he heard me from his holy hill. Selah. I lay down and slept. I awoke, for the Lord sustained me. I will not be afraid of 10,000s of people who have set themselves against me all around. Arise, O Lord, save me, O my God, for you have struck all my enemies on the cheekbone. You have broken the teeth of the ungodly. Salvation belongs to the Lord. Your blessing is upon your people. Selah. Psalm 4. Hear me when I call, O God of my righteousness. You have relieved me in my distress. Have mercy on me and hear my prayer. How long, O you sons of men, will you turn my glory to shame? How long will you love worthlessness and seek falsehood? Selah. But know that the Lord has set apart for himself him who is godly. The Lord will hear when I call to him. Be angry and do not sin. Meditate within your heart on your bed and be still. Selah. Offer the sacrifices of righteousness and put your trust in the Lord. There are many who say, "Who will show us any good?" Lord, lift up the light of your countenance upon us. You have put gladness in my heart more than in the season that their grain and wine increased. I will both lie down in peace and sleep, for you alone, O Lord, make me dwell in safety. Psalm 5. Give ear to my words, O Lord. Consider my meditation. Give heed to the voice of my cry, my King and my God. For to you I will pray. My voice you shall hear in the morning, O Lord. In the morning I will direct it to you, and I will look up. For you are not a God who takes pleasure in wickedness, nor shall evil dwell with you. The boastful shall not stand in your sight. You hate all workers of iniquity. You shall destroy those who speak falsehood. The Lord abhors the bloodthirsty and deceitful man. But as for me, I will come into your house in the multitude of your mercy. In fear of you, I will worship toward your holy temple. Lead me, O Lord, in your righteousness because of my enemies. Make your way straight before my face. For there is no faithfulness in their mouth. Their inward part is destruction. Their throat is an open tomb. They flatter with their tongue.
pronounce them guilty.

0: O God, let them fall by their own counsels. Cast them out in the multitude of their transgressions, for they have rebelled against you. But let all those rejoice who put their trust in you. Let them ever shout for joy because you defend them. Let those also who love your name be joyful in you, for you, O Lord, will bless the righteous. With favor you will surround him as with a shield. Psalm 6. O Lord, do not rebuke me in your anger, nor chasten me in your hot displeasure. Have mercy on me, O Lord, for I am weak. O Lord, heal me, for my bones are troubled. My soul also is greatly troubled. But you, O Lord, how long? Return, O Lord, deliver me. O save me for your mercy's sake. For in death there is no remembrance of you. In the grave, who will give you thanks? I am weary with my groaning. All night I make my bed swim. I drench my couch with my tears. My eye wastes away because of grief. It grows old because of all my enemies. Depart from me, all you workers of iniquity, for the Lord has heard the voice of my weeping. The Lord has heard my supplication. The Lord will receive my prayer. Let all my enemies be ashamed and greatly troubled. Let them turn back and be ashamed suddenly. Psalm 7. O Lord my God, in you I put my trust. Save me from all those who persecute me, and deliver me, lest they tear me like a lion, rending me in pieces while there is none to deliver. O Lord my God, if I have done this, if there is iniquity in my hands, if I have repaid evil to him who was at peace with me, or have plundered my enemy without cause, let the enemy pursue me and overtake me. Yes, let him trample my life to the earth, and lay my honor in the dust, Selah. Arise, O Lord, in your anger. Lift yourself up because of the rage of my enemies. Rise up for me to the judgment you have commanded. So the congregation of the peoples shall surround you. For their sakes, therefore, return on high. The Lord shall judge the peoples. Judge me, O Lord, according to my righteousness and according to my integrity within me. O let the wickedness of the wicked come to an end, but establish the just, for the righteous God tests the hearts and minds. My defense is of God, who saves the upright in heart. God is a just judge, and God is angry with the wicked every day. If he does not turn back, he will sharpen his sword. He bends his bow and makes it ready. He also prepares for himself instruments of death. He makes his arrows into fiery shafts. Behold, the wicked brings forth iniquity. Yes, he conceives trouble and brings forth falsehood. He made a pit and dug it out, and has fallen into the ditch which he made. His trouble shall return upon his own head, and his violent dealing shall come down on his own crown. I will praise the Lord according to his righteousness, and will sing praise to the name of the Lord Most High. Psalm 8. O Lord, our Lord, how excellent is your name in all the earth, who have set your glory above the heavens. Out of the mouth of babes and nursing infants, you have ordained strength because of your enemies, that you may silence the enemy and the avenger. When I consider your heavens, the work of your fingers, the moon and the stars which you have ordained, what is man that you are mindful of him, and the Son of Man that you visit him? For you have made him a little lower than the angels, and you have crowned him with glory and honor. You have made him to have dominion over the works of your hands. You have put all things under his feet, all sheep and oxen, even the beasts of the field, the birds of the air, and the fish of the sea, that pass through the paths of the seas. O Lord, our Lord, how excellent is your name in all the earth. Psalm 9. I will praise you, O Lord, with my whole heart. I will tell of all your marvelous works. I will be glad and rejoice in you. I will sing praise to your name, O Most High. When my enemies turn back, they shall fall and perish at your presence. For you have maintained my right and my cause. You sat on the throne, judging in righteousness. You have rebuked the nations. You have destroyed the wicked. You have blotted out their name forever and ever. O enemy, destructions are finished forever, and you have destroyed cities. Even their memory has perished. But the Lord shall endure forever. He has prepared his throne for judgment. He shall judge the world in righteousness, and he shall administer judgment for the peoples in uprightness. The Lord also will be a refuge for the oppressed, a refuge in times of trouble. And those who know your name will put their trust in you. For you, Lord, have not forsaken those who seek you. Sing praises to the Lord who dwells in Zion. Declare his deeds among the people. When he avenges blood, he remembers them. He does not forget the cry of the humble. Have mercy on me, O Lord. Consider my trouble from those who hate me. You who lift me up from the gates of death, that I may tell of all your praise, in the gates of the daughter of Zion, I will rejoice in your salvation. The nations have sunk down in the pit which they made, in the net which they hid. Their own foot is caught. The Lord is known by the judgment he executes. The wicked is snared in the work of his own hands. Selah. The wicked shall be turned into hell, and all the nations that forget God. For the needy shall not always be forgotten. The expectation of the poor shall not perish forever. Arise, O Lord, do not let man prevail. Let the nations be judged in your sight. Put them in fear, O Lord, that the nations may know themselves to be but men. Selah. Psalm 10. Why do you stand afar off, O Lord? Why do you hide in times of trouble? The wicked in his pride persecutes the poor. Let them be caught in the plots which they have devised. For the wicked boasts his heart's desire. He blesses the greedy and renounces the Lord. The wicked in his proud countenance does not seek God. God is in none of his thoughts. His ways are always prospering. Your judgments are far above, out of his sight. As for all his enemies, he sneers at them. He has said in his heart, I shall not be moved. I shall never be in adversity. His mouth is full of cursing and deceit and oppression. Under his tongue is trouble and iniquity. He sits in the lurking places of the villages. In the secret places he murders the innocent. His eyes are secretly fixed on the helpless. He lies in wait secretly as a lion in his den. He lies in wait to catch the poor. He catches the poor when he draws him into his net. So he crouches. He lies low, that the helpless may fall by his strength. He has said in his heart, God has forgotten. He hides his face. He will never see. Arise, O Lord. O God, lift up your hand. Do not forget the humble. Why do the wicked renounce God? He has said in his heart, "You will not require an account." But you have seen, for you observe trouble and grief, to repay it by your hand. The helpless commits himself to you. You are the helper of the fatherless. Break the arm of the wicked and the evil man. Seek out his wickedness until you find none. The Lord is king forever and ever. The nations have perished out of his land. Lord, you have heard the desire of the humble. You will prepare their heart. You will cause your ear to hear, to do justice to the fatherless and the oppressed, that the man of the earth may oppress no more. Psalm 11. In the Lord I put my trust. How can you say to my soul, "Flee as a bird to your mountain"? For look, the wicked bend their bow. They make ready their arrow on the string, that they may shoot secretly at the upright in heart. If the foundations are destroyed, what can the righteous do? The Lord is in his holy temple. The Lord's throne is in heaven. His eyes behold, his eyelids test the sons of men. The Lord tests the righteous, but the wicked and the one who loves violence his soul hates. Upon the wicked he will rain coals, fire and brimstone, and a burning wind shall be the portion of their cup. For the Lord is righteous. He loves righteousness. His countenance beholds the upright. Psalm 12. Help, Lord, for the godly man ceases, for the faithful disappear from among the sons of men. They speak idly, every one with his neighbor. With flattering lips and a double heart they speak. May the Lord cut off all flattering lips and the tongue that speaks proud things, who have said, "With our tongue we will prevail. Our lips are our own. Who is Lord over us?" For the oppression of the poor, for the sighing of the needy. Now I will arise, says the Lord. I will set him in the safety for which he yearns. The words of the Lord are pure words, like silver tried in a furnace of earth, purified seven times. You shall keep them, O Lord. You shall preserve them from this generation forever. The wicked prowl on every side when vileness is exalted among the sons of men. Psalm 13. How long, O Lord, will you forget me forever? How long will you hide your face from me? How long shall I take counsel in my soul, having sorrow in my heart daily? How long will my enemy be exalted over me? Consider and hear me, O Lord my God. Enlighten my eyes, lest I sleep the sleep of death. Lest my enemy say, "I have prevailed against him." Lest those who trouble me rejoice when I am moved. But I have trusted in your mercy. My heart shall rejoice in your salvation. I will sing to the Lord, because he has dealt bountifully with me. Psalm 14. The fool has said in his heart, "There is no God." They are corrupt. They have done abominable works. There is none who does good. The Lord looks down from heaven upon the children of men to see if there are any who understand, who seek God. They have all turned aside. They have together become corrupt. There is none who does good. No, not one. Have all the workers of iniquity no knowledge, who eat up my people as they eat bread, and do not call on the Lord? There they are in great fear, for God is with the generation of the righteous. You shame the counsel of the poor, but the Lord is his refuge. Oh, that the salvation of Israel would come out of Zion. When the Lord brings back the captivity of his people, let Jacob rejoice and Israel be glad. Psalm 15. Lord, who may abide in your tabernacle? Who may dwell in your holy hill? He who walks uprightly and works righteousness and speaks the truth in his heart. He who does not backbite with his tongue, nor does evil to his neighbor, nor does he take up a reproach against his friend, in whose eyes a vile person is despised. But he honors those who fear the Lord. He who swears to his own hurt and does not change. He who does not put out his money at usury, nor does he take a bribe against the innocent. He who does these things shall never be moved. Psalm 16. Preserve me, O God, for in you I put my trust. O my soul, you have said to the Lord, you are my Lord. My goodness is nothing apart from you. As for the saints who are on the earth, they are the excellent ones in whom is all my delight. Their sorrows shall be multiplied, who hasten after another god. They drink offerings of blood I will not offer, nor take up their names on my lips. O Lord, you are the portion of my inheritance and my cup. You maintain my lot. The lines have fallen to me in pleasant places. Yes, I have a good inheritance. I will bless the Lord who has given me counsel. My heart also instructs me in the night seasons. I have set the Lord always before me. Because he is at my right hand, I shall not be moved. Therefore, my heart is glad, and my glory rejoices. My flesh also will rest in hope, for you will not leave my soul in Sheol, nor will you allow your Holy One to see corruption. You will show me the path of life. In your presence is fullness of joy. At your right hand are pleasures forevermore. Psalm 17. Hear a just cause, O Lord. Attend to my cry. Give ear to my prayer, which is not from deceitful lips. Let my vindication come from your presence. Let your eyes look on the things that are upright. You have tested my heart. You have visited me in the night. You have tried me and have found nothing. I have purposed that my mouth shall not transgress. Concerning the works of men, by the word of your lips, I have kept away from the paths of the destroyer. Uphold my steps in your paths, that my footsteps may not slip. I have called upon you, for you will hear me, O God. Incline your ear to me and hear my speech. Show your marvelous loving kindness by your right hand, O you who save those who trust in you, from those who rise up against them. Keep me as the apple of your eye. Hide me under the shadow of your wings. From the wicked who oppress me, from my deadly enemies who surround me. They have closed up their fat hearts. With their mouths they speak proudly. They have now surrounded us in our steps. They have set their eyes, crouching down to the earth. As a lion is eager to tear his prey, and like a young lion lurking in secret places. Arise, O Lord, confront him, cast him down. Deliver my life from the wicked with your sword, with your hand from men, O Lord, from men of the world who have their portion in this life and whose belly you fill with your hidden treasure. They are satisfied with children and leave the rest of their possession for their babes. As for me, I will see your face in righteousness. I shall be satisfied when I awake in your likeness. Psalm 18. I will love you, O Lord, my strength. The Lord is my rock and my fortress and my deliverer, my God, my strength, in whom I will trust. my shield and the horn of my salvation, my stronghold. I will call upon the Lord, who is worthy to be praised. So shall I be saved from my enemies. The pangs of death surrounded me, and the floods of ungodliness made me afraid. The sorrows of Sheol surrounded me. The snares of death confronted me. In my distress, I called upon the Lord and cried out to my God. He heard my voice from his temple, and my cry came before him, even to his ears. Then the earth shook and trembled. The foundations of the hills also quaked and were shaken, because he was angry. Smoke went up from his nostrils, and devouring fire from his mouth. Coals were kindled by it. He bowed the heavens also, and came down with darkness under his feet. And he rode upon a cherub and flew. He flew upon the wings of the wind. He made darkness his secret place. His canopy around him was dark waters and thick clouds of the skies. From the brightness before him, his thick clouds passed with hailstones and coals of fire. The Lord thundered from heaven, and the Most High uttered his voice. Hailstones and coals of fire, he sent out his arrows and scattered the foe. Lightnings in abundance, and he vanquished them. Then the channels of the sea were seen. The foundations of the world were uncovered. At your rebuke, O Lord, at the blast of the breath of your nostrils, he sent from above, he took me. He drew me out of many waters. He delivered me from my strong enemy, from those who hated me, for they were too strong for me. They confronted me in the day of my calamity. But the Lord was my support. He also brought me out into a broad place. He delivered me because he delighted in me. The Lord rewarded me according to my righteousness. According to the cleanness of my hands, he has recompensed me. For I have kept the ways of the Lord and have not wickedly departed from my God. For all his judgments were before me, and I did not put away his statutes from me. I was also blameless before him, and I kept myself from my iniquity. Therefore the Lord has recompensed me according to my righteousness, according to the cleanness of my hands in his sight. With the merciful you will show yourself merciful. With a blameless man you will show yourself blameless. With the pure you will show yourself pure, and with the devious you will show yourself shrewd. For you will save the humble people, but will bring down haughty looks. For you will light my lamp. The Lord my God will enlighten my darkness. For by you I can run against a troop. By my God I can leap over a wall. As for God, his way is perfect. The word of the Lord is proven. He is a shield to all who trust in him. For who is God except the Lord? And who is a rock except our God? It is God who arms me with strength and makes my way perfect. He makes my feet like the feet of deer and sets me on my high places. He teaches my hands to make war, so that my arms can bend a bow of bronze. You have also given me the shield of your salvation. Your right hand has held me up. Your gentleness has made me great. You enlarged my path under me, so my feet did not slip. I have pursued my enemies and overtaken them. Neither did I turn back again till they were destroyed. I have wounded them so that they could not rise. They have fallen under my feet, for you have armed me with strength for the battle. You have subdued under me those who rose up against me. You have also given me the necks of my enemies, so that I destroyed those who hated me. They cried out, but there was none to save, even to the Lord, but he did not answer them. Then I beat them as fine as the dust before the wind. I cast them out like dirt in the streets. You have delivered me from the strivings of the people. You have made me the head of nations. A people I have not known shall serve me. As soon as they hear of me, they obey me. The foreigners submit to me. The foreigners fade away and come frightened from their hideouts. The Lord lives. Blessed be my rock. Let the God of my salvation be exalted. It is God who avenges me and subdues the peoples under me. He delivers me from my enemies. You also lift me up above those who rise against me. You have delivered me from the violent man. Therefore, I will give thanks to you, O Lord, among the Gentiles, and sing praises to your name. Great deliverance he gives to his king, and shows mercy to his anointed, to David and his descendants forevermore. Psalm 19. The heavens declare the glory of God, and the firmament shows his handiwork. Day unto day utters speech, and night unto night reveals knowledge. There is no speech nor language where their voice is not heard. Their line has gone out through all the earth, and their words to the end of the world. In them he has set a tabernacle for the sun, which is like a bridegroom coming out of his chamber, and rejoices like a strong man to run its race. Its rising is from one end of heaven, and its circuit to the other end, and there is nothing hidden from its heat. The law of the Lord is perfect, converting the soul. The testimony of the Lord is pure, making wise the simple. The statutes of the Lord are right, rejoicing the heart. The commandment of the Lord is pure, enlightening the eyes. The fear of the Lord is clean, enduring forever. The judgments of the Lord are true and righteous altogether. More to be desired are they than gold, yea, than much fine gold. Sweeter also than honey and the honeycomb. Moreover, by them your servant is warned, and in keeping them there is great reward. Who can understand his errors? Cleanse me from secret faults. Keep back your servant also from presumptuous sins. Let them not have dominion over me. Then I shall be blameless, and I shall be innocent of great transgression. Let the words of my mouth and the meditation of my heart be acceptable in your sight, O Lord, my strength and my Redeemer. Psalm 20. May the Lord answer you in the day of trouble. May the name of the God of Jacob defend you. May he send you help from the sanctuary and strengthen you out of Zion. May he remember all your offerings and accept your burnt sacrifice, Selah. May he grant you according to your heart's desire and fulfill all your purpose. We will rejoice in your salvation, and in the name of our God we will set up our banners. May the Lord fulfill all your petitions. Now I know that the Lord saves his anointed. He will answer him from his holy heaven with the saving strength of his right hand. Some trust in chariots, and some in horses. But we will remember the name of the Lord our God. They have bowed down and fallen, but we have risen and stand upright. Save, Lord. May the King answer us when we call. Psalm 21. The King shall have joy in your strength, O Lord, and in your salvation how greatly shall he rejoice. You have given him his heart's desire, and have not withheld the request of his lips. Selah. For you meet him with the blessings of goodness. You set a crown of pure gold upon his head. He asked life from you, and you gave it to him, length of days forever and ever. His glory is great in your salvation. Honor and majesty you have placed upon him, for you have made him most blessed forever. You have made him exceedingly glad with your presence. For the King trusts in the Lord, and through the mercy of the Most High he shall not be moved. Your hand will find all your enemies. Your right hand will find those who hate you. You shall make them as a fiery oven in the time of your anger. The Lord shall swallow them up in his wrath, and the fire shall devour them. Their offspring you shall destroy from the earth, and their descendants from among the sons of men. For they intended evil against you. They devised a plot which they are not able to perform. Therefore, you will make them turn their back. You will make ready your arrows on your string toward their faces. Be exalted, O Lord, in your own strength. We will sing and praise your power. Psalm 22. My God, my God, why have you forsaken me? Why are you so far from helping me, and from the words of my groaning? O my God, I cry in the daytime, but you do not hear, and in the night season, and am not silent. But you are holy, enthroned in the praises of Israel. Our fathers trusted in you. They trusted, and you delivered them. They cried to you, and were delivered. They trusted in you, and were not ashamed. But I am a worm, and no man, a reproach of men and despised by the people. All those who see me ridicule me. They shoot out the lip. They shake the head, saying, He trusted in the Lord. Let him rescue him. Let him deliver him, since he delights in him. But you are he who took me out of the womb. You made me trust while on my mother's breasts. I was cast upon you from birth, from my mother's womb. You have been my God. Be not far from me, for trouble is near, for there is none to help. Many bulls have surrounded me. Strong bulls of Bashan have encircled me. They gape at me with their mouths like a raging and roaring lion. I am poured out like water, and all my bones are out of joint. My heart is like wax, it has melted within me. My strength is dried up like a potsherd, and my tongue clings to my jaws. You have brought me to the dust of death. For dogs have surrounded me. The congregation of the wicked has enclosed me. They pierced my hands and my feet. I can count all my bones. They look and stare at me. They divide my garments among them, and for my clothing they cast lots. But you, O Lord, do not be far from me. O my strength, hasten to help me. Deliver me from the sword, my precious life from the power of the dog. Save me from the lion's mouth, and from the horns of the wild oxen. You have answered me. I will declare your name to my brethren. In the midst of the assembly, I will praise you. You who fear the Lord, praise him. All you descendants of Jacob, glorify him, and fear him, all you offspring of Israel. for he has not despised nor abhorred the affliction of the afflicted, nor has he hidden his face from him. But when he cried to him, he heard. My praise shall be of you in the great assembly. I will pay my vows before those who fear him. The poor shall eat and be satisfied. Those who seek him will praise the Lord. Let your heart live forever. All the ends of the world shall remember and turn to the Lord, and all the families of the nations shall worship before you. For the kingdom is the Lord's, and he rules over the nations. All the prosperous of the earth shall eat and worship. All those who go down to the dust shall bow before him, even he who cannot keep himself alive. A posterity shall serve him. It will be recounted of the Lord to the next generation. They will come and declare his righteousness to a people who will be born that he has done this. Psalm 23. The Lord is my shepherd, I shall not want. He makes me to lie down in green pastures. He leads me beside the still waters. He restores my soul. He leads me in the paths of righteousness for his name's sake. Yea, though I walk through the valley of the shadow of death, I will fear no evil, for you are with me. Your rod and your staff, they comfort me. You prepare a table before me in the presence of my enemies. You anoint my head with oil. My cup runs over. Surely goodness and mercy shall follow me all the days of my life, and I will dwell in the house of the Lord forever. Psalm 24. The earth is the Lord's and all its fullness, the world and those who dwell therein. For he has founded it upon the seas and established it upon the waters. Who may ascend into the hill of the Lord? Or who may stand in his holy place? He who has clean hands and a pure heart, who has not lifted up his soul to an idol, nor sworn deceitfully, he shall receive blessing from the Lord and righteousness from the God of his salvation. This is Jacob, the generation of those who seek him, who seek your face, Selah. Lift up your heads, O you gates, and be lifted up, you everlasting doors, and the King of glory shall come in. Who is this King of glory? The Lord, strong and mighty, the Lord mighty in battle. Lift up your heads, O you gates, lift up, you everlasting doors, and the King of glory shall come in. Who is this King of glory? The Lord of hosts, he is the King of glory. Selah. Psalm 25. To you, O Lord, I lift up my soul. O my God, I trust in you. Let me not be ashamed. Let not my enemies triumph over me. Indeed, let no one who waits on you be ashamed. Let those be ashamed who deal treacherously without cause. Show me your ways, O Lord. Teach me your paths. Lead me in your truth and teach me, for you are the God of my salvation. On you I wait all the day. Remember, O Lord, your tender mercies and your loving kindnesses, for they are from of old. Do not remember the sins of my youth, nor my transgressions. According to your mercy, remember me, for your goodness' sake, O Lord. Good and upright is the Lord, therefore he teaches sinners in the way. The humble he guides in justice, and the humble he teaches his way. All the paths of the Lord are mercy and truth to such as keep his covenant and his testimonies. For your name's sake, O Lord, pardon my iniquity, for it is great. Who is the man that fears the Lord? Him shall he teach in the way he chooses. He himself shall dwell in prosperity, and his descendants shall inherit the earth. The secret of the Lord is with those who fear him, and he will show them his covenant. My eyes are ever toward the Lord, for he shall pluck my feet out of the net. Turn yourself to me, and have mercy on me, for I am desolate and afflicted. The troubles of my heart have enlarged. Bring me out of my distresses. Look on my affliction and my pain, and forgive all my sins. Consider my enemies, for they are many, and they hate me with cruel hatred. Keep my soul and deliver me. Let me not be ashamed, for I put my trust in you. Let integrity and uprightness preserve me, for I wait for you. Redeem Israel, O God, out of all their troubles. Psalm 26. Vindicate me, O Lord, for I have walked in my integrity. I have also trusted in the Lord. I shall not slip. Examine me, O Lord, and prove me. Try my mind and my heart, for your loving kindness is before my eyes, and I have walked in your truth. I have not sat with idolatrous mortals, nor will I go in with hypocrites. I have hated the assembly of evildoers, and will not sit with the wicked. I will wash my hands in innocence, so I will go about your altar, O Lord, that I may proclaim with the voice of thanksgiving and tell of all your wondrous works. Lord, I have loved the habitation of your house and the place where your glory dwells. Do not gather my soul with sinners, nor my life with bloodthirsty men, in whose hands is a sinister scheme and whose right hand is full of bribes. But as for me, I will walk in my integrity. Redeem me and be merciful to me. My foot stands in an even place. In the congregations, I will bless the Lord. Psalm 27. The Lord is my light and my salvation. Whom shall I fear? The Lord is the strength of my life. Of whom shall I be afraid? When the wicked came against me to eat up my flesh, my enemies and foes, they stumbled and fell. Though an army may encamp against me, my heart shall not fear. Though war may rise against me, in this I will be confident. One thing I have desired of the Lord, that will I seek, that I may dwell in the house of the Lord all the days of my life, to behold the beauty of the Lord, and to inquire in his temple. For in the time of trouble, he shall hide me in his pavilion. In the secret place of his tabernacle, he shall hide me. He shall set me high upon a rock.
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1: Francis Chan is a pastor and an author currently living in Northern California. And today we continue his series, Crazy Love, the message, the cost of following Christ. Here's Francis Chan.
2: 1 Peter 4 was a passage that was very dear to my heart a few months ago, as it just seemed like there was just problems everywhere. You ever have those times when you just feel like, gosh, I feel like I'm being attacked from every side, and what's going on here? And I was reading through 1 Peter, and this passage really jumped out to me, specifically verse 12. 1 Peter 4:12 says this, "Beloved, do not be surprised at the fiery trial when it comes upon you to test you, as though something strange were happening to you." Isn't that a great verse? He says, beloved, don't be surprised. Don't be surprised at the fiery trial when it comes upon you to test you, as though something strange were happening to you. Man, I needed that verse. Why are you acting like something strange is happening to you? Didn't you know that when you signed up for this, that you were signing up to join an army and that you were entering into a war? What were you expecting? Everything to be smooth, everything to be easy. And maybe, you know, some of these trials are not expected by us because the gospel we were taught maybe growing up. You know, I was just taught, oh, you know, receive Christ as your Savior and He'll be your best friend. You get to go to heaven. So pray this prayer, raise your hand, wink at me, whatever. And you got Him and life's going to be great and you get to go to heaven. And no one really told me about the cost of following Jesus. There was very little, you know, talk about actually following Jesus and being a disciple of His and what that meant. And there was very little talk about explaining that, look, you're about to enter into spiritual warfare now. I mean, before, when you're just living for yourself, there's no point in Satan attacking you. It's when you start following Him, when you start following Jesus and actually doing something for the kingdom, then the fight is on. I mean, if we're playing basketball and you know, and people are running back and forth and you're supposed to guard me and I'm just standing at midcourt, you know, looking at the cheerleaders or eating popcorn, I mean, are you going to guard me? No, you just leave me alone. You go, you know, with those in the game, you guard them. But what if I get the ball and I start taking it to the hole? Which I can, and I'm just scoring left and right, you know, then suddenly everyone starts attacking, right? Then suddenly I get guarded, double teamed, triple teamed, and in the same way, no one explained that to me in my walk with the Lord, that once I decided to follow Jesus, I would have a very, very real enemy. And the more I get into ministry and the further I, with greater passion, begin to serve Him and love Him, guess what the enemy is going to do? Okay, now let's start attacking this guy. Now let's go after these people. And here you have these early believers who are following Jesus passionately, persecuted. They're scattered everywhere. And so Peter says to them, he goes, hey, don't be surprised. Don't be surprised. What did you think was going to happen? This is going to happen to you. Later in chapter 5, verse 8, as you know, he says that you've got an adversary. And he prowls around. He's trying to devour you. I mean, did that thought even enter your mind this week, that you have an enemy? We don't take this seriously. I mean, when's the last time you woke up and thought, someone's after me today? That's why in chapter 5, verse 8, he says, be sober-minded, be watchful. your adversary, the devil, prowls around like a roaring lion seeking someone to devour. He says, be sober-minded, be on the alert, be aware that someone's trying to take you down. Right now, as much as the leaders of this church are trying to get you to just love Jesus, to follow him, to serve him, just as passionately, there's an enemy right now that's doing everything he can to distract you, everything he can to tempt you, everything he can to put doubts in your head. Every painful thing that comes in, you know, the enemy is going to get in your mind and say, you know what, where's your God? Is he not good? It's just this whole war that's going on, and we have to be ready for it. That's why I love that passage. And he says, beloved, do not be surprised. You know, I just love the way Peter words things. I love you guys. I love you, my beloved people, my friends, my brothers, my sisters. Don't be surprised. Don't be surprised. Why are you surprised? And so something strange was happening. What did you think? I mean, could you imagine a soldier at war running back to his commanding officer and crying and going, they were shooting things at me. I mean, real bullets. You know, he would just look at that soldier and go, well, what did you expect? What were you thinking when you joined the army? Did you think we would just come out here and everything would be nice and easy? No, we're at war here. And we need to realize that. Peter tells these faithful believers who've been persecuted, he says, don't be surprised at the fiery ordeal or the fiery trial. This word fiery or burning ordeal most likely was literal. Most likely referred to at that time the persecution of Nero towards the Christians. I mean, Nero, the emperor at that time, used to take the Christians and light them on fire and use them as human torches in his garden. And so Peter, seeing that from afar and knowing this persecution that's going on, he's telling these believers, don't be surprised at that, this fiery ordeal. Didn't you know how serious this was going to be? Or you're acting like something strange were happening to you. We knew. I mean, Jesus told us this. Jesus says in John 15:18, if the world hates you, keep in mind it hated me first. He says in John 15, verse 26, he says, no servant is greater than his master. If they persecuted me, they're going to persecute you also. You know, think about it. If I'm the master and you're my servant and this is what they do to me, and they call me the devil, they call me Beelzebub, what do you think they're going to call you? What do you think they're going to do to you? So here it is, Peter again going through this and saying, hey, don't be surprised. Don't be surprised at the fiery trial when it comes upon you to test you. I've been thinking about this idea of testing, because the Bible makes it very clear that there are some, like he said, who will fall away at times of testing, right? When he talks about the parable of the four soils, he says there are those who, you know, are like this concrete here. You could throw seed. There's some people probably in this room that no matter what I say, it's not penetrating. And I don't know what it is in your life. I mean, it breaks my heart. I don't know what happened to you. I know there's painful things that happen on the earth. I know that some of you have been lied to. I mean, I don't know if it's true of you, but for me, it seems like every year I trust fewer and fewer people. And it's almost easier to live life just assuming that everyone that runs into you is a liar so that you won't be disappointed. And you just assume everyone's lying, and that, you know, unlike when you were younger and you just trusted so many people. And maybe some of that pain, maybe some of that hurt makes you go, well, how do I know this guy's for real? I don't know any of these people in this room are for real. And so no matter what I say, there's this hardening. You know, the Bible says it's like when a farmer throws seed and it lands on the hardened path or the sidewalk, basically. He goes, there's nothing you can do. And he goes, but then there's other soil. He says there's this rocky soil. And he talks about sometimes it'll land on the rocky soil. And what happens when the seed lands on the rocky soil, it's not really soil, it's rocks. But there'll be some dust or some topsoil that's been blown on top of the rock. And so something will spring up immediately. But it never penetrates. There's never any root. It never actually goes into the rock. It's just something superficial that's on top of it. And he says, so it'll look like something something will come out. But at times of testing, the moment the trials come, or the moment the wind blows, the moment something difficult happens, at the time of testing,

I mean, for us, because we're so used to thinking that everything revolves around us, right? And we have this me-centered universe. Then you read Job 1 and you go, wait, what? Satan and his demons are talking to God and they're discussing this person on the earth, and the, you know, when they're, you know, the demons and Satan, they're saying, well, you know, Job only loves you because you give him everything. Who wouldn't love you? If you protect him, give him a beautiful family, give him all these animals, money, whatever he wants, perfect health, of course he loves you. You take that away from him and he'll curse you to your face. And God's going, no. No, you don't know Job. Have you considered my servant Job? Go ahead. Do those things to him and see what happens. Go ahead, test him. Let's see what happens. And it's through all that, after he loses everything, all of his riches, all of his family, that he says those words. He gives and takes away, but blessed be the name of the Lord. And see, that's the difference. See, that's not rocky soil. That's not rocky soil, and it's the good soil that says, no, bring the testing, I'm still going to love. I was with another friend of mine that I love dearly, another man of God who teaches the word of God, who doesn't back down, who was diagnosed with brain cancer, and I saw him not too long ago, and they had to take this. He was showing me on his iPhone. He goes, hey, look at my brain. And he shows me this picture where they took out such a big chunk of his brain. And he's just sitting there talking to me about, you know, scar on his head, everything else. He goes, look how much they took out. Look at that big black spot. I'm going, oh, that's so gross. He goes, no, what was gross was the night after they took all of that out. He goes, I would lay in bed, and when I'd roll over, I'd feel my brain go blah, blah, blah, you know. And he's just, you know, sitting there laughing about it, showing pictures to all of us at dinner. Look at my brain, you know. And it was just like, what is going on here? You know, but here's a guy that when I heard about it, you know, text him real quick, and he just texts me back. He was completely unshaken, completely unshaken. It was the same thing, you know, when I was with Britt at that first lunch, and he just said, you know, I love God. I love him. And I really do love Jesus. And he says, and I was able to look at Jesus and say, Jesus, I love you, and no matter what happens, nothing changes between you and me. I will still love you. And I go, man, that's so cool. That is, see, that's not rocky soil. That's not rocky soil. Rocky soil goes the other direction. When the trials come, you run. But really, this idea of testing here in 1 Peter is, it's like a good testing. It's a testing to show you that you're the real thing. You know, it's Peter isn't saying this, oh, be careful, this test, you're going to fail. And no, it's not that. It's this idea. He's encouraging these people, saying, don't be surprised by this. As you're tested by it, you're going to see that you're the real thing. Haven't you had those times in your life where it almost feels good, where you go, oh, good, I am for real. You know what I mean? Like, it's during the difficult times. It's those times when someone persecutes you for your faith, or you know, those times when you have the boldness to finally share with someone, and you do it. And even though you may be rejected, there's this peace afterwards where you go, I'm the real thing. Oh, man, it kills me that I was rejected by that person. They hate me now. But there's also this weird peace. I'm just glad I did. I remember this one lady in my church. She was driving, and she just saw this fortune teller in town, and she saw this sign, and she goes, man, every time I passed it, I felt like I'm supposed to just go in there and just share with her. I know I'm supposed to. And she goes, just the day when she finally just got out of her car and walked right up to this palm reader lady and got in there and just started sharing the gospel with her and everything else. She says, I walked back to my car and I just got in and I just screamed at the top of my lungs going, yes! She goes, it just felt so good that I knew, okay, I am. I am a follower. I will say anything. I will talk to anyone about this Jesus. I will confess him. And she said the joy that was in her, not knowing any of the results. And then like 5 minutes later, that fortune teller called her, you know, on her cell phone. She goes, wow. And she goes, you know, hey, you know, I've got a cousin who does a

0: same thing. She's even more evil than I am. Will you go talk to her? She's like, wow. She's like, wow, my first referral. This is so great. But it wasn't even the results in the other person. Of course you love the person. Of course you do that. But there's also this piece of, okay, I'm willing to go through the trials and I still love Jesus. Well, I've been tested and this is the real thing. This testing, I think of James chapter 1, verse 12. It says, blessed is the man who remains steadfast under trial. For when he has stood the test, he will receive the crown of life, which God has promised to those who love him. Another great verse is, blessed is the man who remains steadfast under trial, for when he has stood the test, he'll receive the crown of life, which God has promised to those who love him. That was always an interesting verse to me because it says, blessed is the man who remains steadfast. Blessed is the man who perseveres, holds up under the trial and says, man, I know I'm pressed, but I'm not crushed. You know, I'm persecuted. I'm not abandoned. This is heavy. This is difficult, but I'm going to stand the test. He goes, blessed is the person who perseveres under that, because once he stood the test, he's going to get the crown of life, which God has promised. You would expect James to say, which God has promised to those who have held up under the test. That's not what he says. He goes, blessed is the man who holds up under the trials, because once he's been approved, he'll receive the crown of life, which God has promised to those who love him. You see that? He's equating the person who loves him with the person who stands the test. It's the same thing. It's the same thing. Like Satan was saying about Job. Well, he only loves you because you give him everything. No, you show your love when it's tested. And go, okay, I'm not getting everything I want here. It's not happening. Okay, here's the test. No, I still love him. And God looks at that person and says, you know, blessed is that person who perseveres when it gets difficult, who stands the test. I'm going to give that person the crown of life because I've promised the crown of life to those who love me. They love me. They don't just love me when I give them everything they want. They just love me. Because I'm this great treasure. I'm the Son of God. I died for their sins. I rose from the grave. And so they love me. They love me, everything I stand for, who I am. Here's this holy God in heaven who sent his Son to die on a cross. If I really believe all that, then I just love him, period. And so now on earth, whatever happens, it's like, no way. God's given me more than I deserve. I'll gladly sell everything I have and buy that field, that treasure. With great joy, I'll do that because Jesus is so worth it. And so he says, you know, we'll continue in 1 Peter where he says, beloved, do not be surprised at the fiery trial when it comes upon you to test you as though something strange were happening to you. But rejoice insofar as you share Christ's sufferings, that you may also rejoice and be glad when his glory is revealed. If you are insulted for the name of Christ, you are blessed, because the Spirit of glory and of God rest on you. And again, understand, this is in the context of these believers who have lost their homes, that have been scattered all over the place, that are watching these Christians being torched right now and going through a literal fiery trial. And to those people in that extreme time, Peter writes these words of comfort, saying, you know, you should have expected it. You know, this is not a strange thing. This happened to Jesus. It's going to happen to us. Expect it. But in the midst of that, he goes, but rejoice. Rejoice. Somehow find that joy, just like James says in James 1:2, consider pure joy when you encounter these various, all sorts of different types of trials. Here again, he says there ought to be this rejoicing in it, that as you share Christ's sufferings, you also be rejoice and be glad when his glory is revealed. The part I want to focus on is verse 14. If you're insulted for the name of Christ, you are blessed, because the Spirit of glory and of God rests upon you. Why are you blessed? Where's the blessing? The blessing is that the Holy Spirit himself, that spirit of the glory resting upon you. You ever been in a time where you were actually insulted or persecuted for your faith? And again, isn't it weird how, as painful as it is, there's this strange peace that we get, almost like a peace that we don't get when we're comfortable. You ever been in a situation where it was kind of dangerous for the sake of the gospel? Where you just felt totally uncomfortable, but you did it anyways? And you know that spirit of glory that rested upon you at that time? It's an interesting thing. I mean, as much as I crave and I naturally just long for comfort in my flesh, those times when I step out in faith, those times when I put myself on the line, that's when I feel most peace. That's when I experience the Holy Spirit. You know, a lot of times we think, well, I'm not experiencing God. So maybe I'll go up to the mountain. For you guys, you walk 50 yards to the beach, you know, maybe I'll experience him there. I'll go to this mountaintop. And those are good things. I do those things. But sometimes maybe that's not the answer. Maybe you've tried that and it hasn't happened. And let me just suggest to you what God said about his Holy Spirit, about the spirit of glory that's going to rest on you, that it's during the times of persecution. Remember what Jesus says. He goes, when you're put in front of authorities, in front of these kings, and you don't know how to answer them, he goes, don't worry about it, because that's when my Holy Spirit is going to come upon you, and you'll just start saying things. You'll say things that even though you didn't know how to answer it, that's when I'm going to come through for you. There's a sense in which the Holy Spirit comes in our times of danger. In the times when we are persecuted, we'll experience the Spirit more than ever. That's why he says you can rejoice in that, because you'll experience that and go, wow, I have been tested. I am one of them. I am a follower of Christ. Wow, there's tremendous peace here. It was like a couple of years ago when I was in Korea, I had dinner with this guy. It was such an honor for me, because this was the guy. 3 years now, probably 2-3 years ago, there were those 23 Korean missionaries that went to Afghanistan and got abducted by the Taliban. I just remember reading that article in the paper, and they were killing them one at a time. And my heart just, I was just sick. You know, as they said, they would just behead them and then throw a body out. And it's like, oh, that was my brothers and sisters. And this was one of the guys that was on that trip. And I'm having dinner with him, and he's speaking through a translator, as I'm just wanting to know, what was that like? I mean, I forget how many days. They were there for a while under the Taliban. And he talked about the last day they were together, because the 23 of them, they were going to split them into remote places so they couldn't, you know, get together. And I don't know what they could have done, but he just didn't want them together. So they're about to split them up. And he talks about how they went in a circle, and one at a time, they just one at a time goes, Jesus, my life is yours, whatever you want. If it'll bring you more glory for me to die, take my life, whatever you want to do, one at a time. One lady somehow still had a Bible, and the guy was saying that she ripped it into 23 pieces, and then they just secretly passed the scriptures around and said, okay, wherever they take us now, you've got the word of God with you, whatever portion the Lord gave you. So when you got an opportunity, just look at the word for your strength. And then he was explaining how the pastor said that he had spoken to the Taliban and told them, look, if anyone dies, I die first, because I am the pastor of this group. And then the guy I was having dinner with said that at that time he spoke up and he says, no, he goes, I also am a pastor and I am your elder, so I die first. And then the other pastor goes, no, you have never been ordained as a pastor. I am an ordained minister. I die first. And sure enough, that's the guy that died first, this dear friend of his. And they killed another person. And then somehow there was a weird rescue thing. And I still don't understand it all completely. But the point of this is what amazed me was, he says, you know, ever since that time, the different team members that were on that trip with me, they've been coming to me. And individually, they just go, Pastor, don't you wish we were still there? They said, when I was in that pit by myself, surrounded by the Taliban, I felt so close to Jesus. There was an intimacy. It was like he was right there with me. And now that we're back in comfort, I try to fast, I try to pray, but it's just not the same. Pastor, don't you wish we were still there? Isn't that an amazing statement? That I would rather be in a pit surrounded by Taliban because I got this intimacy with Jesus. Like, Jesus is so great, and this fellowship of sharing in his sufferings that I felt there, this rejoicing that I got to share in his sufferings, was better than this comfort. Because Jesus is better than anything. And so if anything brings me closer to Jesus, we all love him more. And that Jesus, even through this pain, he is that good. He is that good. And these people saying we experienced him during that trial, something we can't get back in our comfort. I mean, why do we need a comforter if we're comfortable? It's when we're in these times of danger and we're not surprised by these trials and these attacks that suddenly it's like, you know, I'm actually okay. I'm actually more okay than I've ever been. And even though I'm scared and even though there's some danger up ahead, it's like, I feel right. I sense the presence of the Lord. And I thought, wow, that is just like in scripture. I mean, you think about Stephen when he was about to be stoned. Remember in Acts 8, you know, when they're about to stone to death, what does Stephen do? Suddenly at that moment, he goes, he kind of just freaked out, right? He goes, I can see the Son of Man. These guys have rocks in their hands ready to kill him. He goes, this is the craziest thing. You guys won't believe it. I can see Jesus right now. He's staying there at the right hand of God. So go ahead, throw your rocks. And they stone him to death. But his face was like that of an angel because he's just going, I can't believe it. Jesus, I see you right now like I've never seen you. I physically see you when in the midst of that danger. Isn't that true of Shadrach, Meshach, and Abednego when they're thrown into the fiery furnace? We threw three of them down there. Who's that fourth person? Who is that? You see that? It's somehow in the midst of all of that that we sense this presence of God. And so I would just encourage you, you know, Jesus says, you know, you go and make your disciples. Go out there. As you're making disciples, baptizing them in the name of the Father, Son, the Holy Spirit, teaching them to obey everything that I commanded you, he goes, I'll be with you. It's really a conditional phrase. It's as you're doing that, I'll be with you. You'll sense my presence. You'll see me there. Oh, you'll be persecuted. You'll go through trials, maybe even fiery ordeals, but you're going to sense my presence there with you. Lo, I'll be with you always. The Spirit of glory, the Spirit of God will rest upon you. Don't be afraid of what you're going to say. My Holy Spirit's going to come through at that moment, and you're going to sense his presence. Have you pursued all these other things and loved all these other things, or is there still just deep in your heart, you know, Jesus, you're better than everything. You're better than comfort. You're better than these other things I've pursued. I mean, what is it that you've been in love with lately? Has it really been Jesus? Because last night was a time of repentance for me on that airplane. Just going, God, there I go again. I got distracted, not with bad things, not with evil things. I wasn't torturing animals. You know, I just got into ministry or whatever, and I just got away from the person of Jesus Christ. And I go, Jesus, I don't want to do this. You're my first love, and I want you to be my first love. More than my ministry, more than my kids, more than my life, my entertainment. I want it to be you. And maybe some of you need a time like that because maybe it's just something has diverted you and the enemy got you thinking about something else, got you doubting God because we have an enemy. But greater is he who's in us, right? This Holy Spirit of God who rests in us than he who's of the world. So it's nothing to fear. And I thank God that you have a leader here was modeled that for you. And that's what we're supposed to do as pastors. You model it. And you guys look on, and Hebrews says that you look at the result of their faith, and you follow that example. And so I thank God for this trial that he's been through, because it's been a model to so many people, and hopefully to you also, that you love Jesus, love Jesus, love Jesus through it all. I'm going to pray over you right now. Not because I wrote it in my notes as that's how I'll conclude, but because sometimes we can get passages like these? We can get these passages when we're not suffering. You go, oh, that makes sense. Oh, yeah, yeah, that makes sense. Oh, yeah, I see it in James, see it in Peter, see it in, you know, Philippians. I see it here. Oh, yeah, that totally makes sense. But when you're in the middle of the pain, it's weird. Like, you can't think straight sometimes. And that's where Satan really messes with you. That's why in that context in James 1, in the midst of that, he says, if you lack wisdom, then pray. Maybe you don't have the wisdom, because in the middle of the pain, it's hard to think clearly and have that same clarity. And I want to pray over you, because maybe some of you are in that, the midst of that pain, and you just, you hear what I'm saying, but it's still not completely registering, because all those emotions and all that hurt just tweaks your thinking. And so I want to pray over you and pray for those who, maybe difficult things will happen this week. Maybe some insults, maybe some rejection, but that you would be strong through it. And I believe something's going to happen as I pray for you. And only that, after I pray for you, some of the leaders will be lining the side, and maybe you just need prayer for your specific situation. And I ask you to come up and pray with one of them as the rest of us are worshiping and taking of communion, that you would pray, and same with those in Ventura, that you would just go to one of those leaders and say, look, here's my situation. Or maybe your prayer is, I'm just too comfortable and I want more of God. And it's a scary thing to pray, but God, whatever it takes, I want to be close to you, because you're greater than everything else. Let me pray for you. Father, I thank you for the example of your Son, first and foremost, who came down on this earth and rescued us. God, who endured the suffering of the cross. And at that moment, you made him who knew no sin become sin on our behalf, that we might become the righteousness of God through him. Father, thank you that Jesus went through that pain and suffered for us, and now he rose from the grave. He's in glory right now. Thank you that we serve a risen Christ who is all powerful, who has sent his Spirit down upon us. Thank you, Father. I thank you that because of that example, Lord, and because of the power he gives us, we can make it through anything. So I pray that you give that confidence to these people in this room. Father, as trials are about to come to all of us, I pray that we would not be surprised as though something strange were happening to us, but that we would be people who expect it and know that we can be tested and found approved as good soil, because your Spirit dwells in us. It's not by our power, it's by yours. So right now, God, I just pray that you would minister to everyone in this room. God, you know exactly where everyone is. Holy Spirit, would you speak to each person now through your word, that we would joyfully follow your example for the sake of our brothers, for the sake of those who don't know you. Please, by your grace, minister to us now in Jesus' name. My life was headed in a bad direction, and you changed everything. And he used my time here in Uganda, and it put me on a different path. It wasn't Uganda, it was the Holy Spirit here. And the Holy Spirit changed me, and now all I want to do is pray the same thing for you right now. I don't need you to make any grand proclamation of anything. I just want to ask the Holy Spirit to fill your heart with a fear of him, and for God to pour the love of God into you, so that you go through your life with this peace that I now have. I fear the Lord, and I'm loved by him. And that comes from inside. No one has to talk me into these things. It's who I am now. I'm no longer a slave to fear. I'm a child of God. I want to pray that. If you want God to do that in your heart, then receive this prayer. Believe. Believe that God hears me from his throne, and his Spirit really will move around and change hearts. Father, we are helpless. We're like infants. We can't survive on our own. On our own, we will go to sin, and sin leads to death. Our flesh just keeps taking us towards evil. But we believe you can save us. You are our only hope. God, you promised in Jeremiah that a day would come when you would put a fear of you in our hearts, that it would be for our good and for the good of our children. So God, we are asking you, make us fear you from our hearts. Put a fear of you in our hearts so we never turn from you. God of grace, I come before your throne of grace and ask, may we not forget where we've come from. May we not be satisfied. Change our hearts, Almighty God. In Jesus' name, amen.
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I'm Spencer Dahlke, joining you again for more music, more programs overnight as we turn to closing out this hour with some music. It was Matthew West we just heard singing Be Close. Coming up next is Pat Barrett and Chris Tomlin as we look forward to morning and night classes at 8 p.m. Pacific time. They are singing As For Me.

God sent forth his Son to redeem those who were under the law, that we might receive the adoption. To those he has set free, they are free indeed. This is Pilgrim Radio.

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2: 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English, pastor of Storyline Church in Arvada, Colorado. Today, we continue his series, Follow Me, the Gospel of John, and the message, Follow Me, Part 10. 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English.
3: If you have a Bible, I want to invite you to open up to John chapter 9. John 9 is where we're going to be. We're in the middle of a sermon series through the book of John, where at the beginning of this, Jesus is just calling us to be disciples. So I want to help us consider today what it means to be a disciple of Christ, what it means to be a follower of King Jesus. That's where we are in John chapter 9. John chapter 9, beginning in verse 1. John writes this under the inspiration of the Holy Spirit. I want to remind you, Jesus has just left the Feast of Tabernacles, where we were last week, where he declares, I am the light of the world. Anybody who follows me will no longer walk in darkness, but will have the light of life. And so Jesus has just declared himself to be the light that is going to be the light of the world. And in John chapter 9, we're going to see Jesus's claim illustrated. John chapter 9, beginning in verse 1, John writes this under the inspiration of the Holy Spirit with inerrancy and authority. He says, as he was passing by, he saw a man blind from birth. His disciples asked him, Rabbi, who sinned, this man or his parents, that he was born blind? Jesus responds, neither this man nor his parents. This came about, watch this, so that, that's a purpose clause. The purpose of this man's blindness is so that, because of God's works that are going to be displayed in him. Verse 4, we must do the works of him who sent me while it is day. Night is coming when no one can work. As long as I'm in the world, I am the light of the world, Jesus declares. Verse 6, after he said these things, he spit on the ground, made some mud from saliva, and spread the mud on his eyes. Gross. Verse 7, he told him, wash in the pool of Siloam, which means sent. So he left, washed, and came back seeing. That's the description. That's the beginning of the story. What we're going to see over the rest of the passage is this interaction now between Jesus and the Pharisees and this man born blind. But the most important thing that you can see is that this is a story of a man who actually was blind from birth and has now received sight. That's the story. Like, this is the premise. There was a man who all of his life was quite literally blind. From birth, he's blind. He's never seen the beautiful face of his mom. He's never seen his dad's eyes when his dad gets down to kiss him on his forehead before he goes to bed. He's never seen the synagogue that his parents have been taking him to. He's always had to fumble around the pool of Siloam when he goes there. This is a man who's quite literally never seen. And Jesus gives him sight. So when Jesus and his disciples see this man, there's an obvious question. In the first century, the question is, what's the cause of this man's brokenness? Why is he blind? And you saw the question that Jesus' disciples ask him. Did this man sin? Or did this man's parents sin? Because that was one of the main reasons or ways of explaining brokenness in the world, sin. And Jesus' disciples aren't wrong to ask that question. Sometimes bad things happen in the world as a direct result of sin. But Jesus says that's not the reason here. It's not because of this man's sin, and it's not because of his parents' sin. It's why? So that God could receive glory from him. This is not the whole sermon, but let me just give you a side note. Sometimes things are happening in your life so that God is going to receive glory. That's really good news. Sometimes things happen in your life, Not because you've done something wrong, not because somebody around you did something wrong, but simply because God is going to receive glory through his life. God is going to do something in his life so that God can show off. And I just find that deeply encouraging and comforting. But Jesus is saying God is going to receive glory here. But Jesus isn't just saying this generically and broadly. If you look back at verse 5, he says it's because I am the light of the world. Now, I want to remind us where we were last week. Last week, we were at the Feast of Tabernacles. This is the feast of God's people celebrating what God had done in the wilderness. John chapter 7 is the story of the rock in the wilderness that was hit so that water would come pouring forward. And Jesus says, I'm the rock in the wilderness and I can offer you streams of everlasting life. If you're thirsty, come and follow me. And John chapter 8 is the story of the Feast of the Tabernacles where God's people are in the wilderness in Exodus. And God is the light of the world who leads their tabernacle by a pillar of cloud by day and a pillar of fire by night. And in Jerusalem, right when they're lighting up the candles, Jesus declares, I am the light of the world. Anybody who follows me will no longer walk in darkness, but will have the light of life in them. And so Jesus's disciples are now about to see Jesus's claim of being the light of the world on display or illustrated in this man's life in John chapter 9. But for a reminder, here's what Jesus says in John chapter 8, verse 12. He says, what he says here in chapter 9, I am the light of the world. Anyone who follows me will never walk in darkness, but have the light of life. What we talked about last week is the reality that many of us are walking in darkness, whether it's mental health challenges, depression and anxiety, could be hidden sin in your life, a relationship that's been formed and developing that you're realizing right now that's probably walking in darkness, or perhaps it's struggles with substances, alcoholism, or drug abuse. Maybe it's just greed that's overtaking your heart. What Jesus is telling us in John chapter 8 is all of us have these things that have gotten their hooks into our heart. And I think we really do begin to wonder, will those things ever get untangled or unclenched from my heart? And what we saw last week in John chapter 8 was Jesus is saying, you actually don't have to live in the darkness anymore. And maybe you're here just to simply be reminded of that. Maybe your life just feels unbelievably dark. Family feels dark. Maybe it's not even family. Maybe it's the lack of and it's loneliness. Maybe it's your job. What Jesus is declaring to us in John chapter 8 is your darkness can be invaded by the light of the world. You don't have to feel this way anymore. You don't have to be walking in the darkness and the broken. Like this man who's been born blind can have the light of the world invade into his life. And so one of the things that I just want to highlight for us here before we get into a couple things is this, is if you're walking in a profound sense of darkness, just like this man born blind, it doesn't have to feel or be that way anymore. You can walk in the light of life. You can follow Jesus with all that you have, and his light, as it says in John chapter 1, can never be overtaken by darkness. Have you ever thought about that illustration before that Jesus gives us in John chapter 1? I guess John gives us, is the light of the world cannot be overcome by darkness. Even the smallest amount of light cannot be overtaken by all the darkness in the world, because light is of a fundamentally different power than darkness is. Now, here's the reality. What we're going to see in the text is a real contrast between this man born blind who can now see and these men who were born able to see but are actually blind, the Pharisees. Now, these men born with sight, but Jesus is actually going to call them blind. Jesus is going to say they're going to be separated from me from eternity. These are men who should have been able to see. They should have seen the light of the world. They should have seen that the light of the world had come into the darkness and the darkness couldn't comprehend it. But yet they weren't able to see any of that. They indeed were actually blind. And hindsight's 20/20. What if we just were to spend the next few minutes truly looking into our souls or our hearts and asking, have I only claimed to be able to see, but I actually am in darkness? Because this story is in the Bible for that purpose alone, for us to be able to see, am I the man who was born blind but has received sight? Or do I just claim that I can see, but I'm actually blind? So what I want to offer to you is through the rest of the text, there's going to be four characteristics, four things that you're going to see in this story that are assurances that you can know you walk in the light, that you're actually the person who can see. Four assurances, four ways that you can know you're walking in the light. Let's look at the first one in verse 8. Look at verse 8 with me. John chapter 9, verse 8 says this. It says, his neighbors, this is the blind man, his neighbors and those who had seen him before as a beggar, and they say, isn't this the one who used to sit begging? Some said, he's the one. Others were saying, no, no, no, it looks like him. And he kept saying, no, no, no, it's me. I'm the one. Now, here's what I want you to see. Like, look at this. His neighbors, the people that are around him, these are men and women who've known this little boy since birth. They've watched him grow up. They've given him charity. They've watched him. The text says, look what he does.

form this man is. And they're like, no way, not the guy. That's a lookalike. Like, how could that be the guy? The guy is blind and this guy can see. And he's like, what is the guy's testimony? No, that's me. It's me. So the first thing that I want to submit to you as a characteristic or an assurance that you were blind, but now you can see, is your life is being transformed. Simple. His life is being transformed. Do you see what the people around him are saying? They're saying this. They've known this man for years, and they see that his life has been transformed. He was blind, but now he can see. And all of his friends, all of his colleagues, his coworkers, his buddies, they're like, isn't this the guy who used to sit begging? Isn't this the guy that used to stumble around our city? Isn't this the guy we used to give charity to? This guy couldn't even hold down a job. Isn't this the guy? You see, what happens in this man's life is he's confronted with the power of Christ to heal. And before he even says anything, people notice the transformation in his life. So the first thing I need you to see is somebody who has gone from blindness to sight is their lives are being transformed. Amen? His life is being transformed. And people around him notice. Like, he went from darkness to light. And we're gonna see what he says in a minute. But before he even starts speaking, they realize this guy is a fundamentally different person. You see, when you're confronted by the power of Christ in the gospel, you cannot help but be transformed. Maybe another way to say it is this: there's no such thing as cheap, untransformative, or non-transformative grace. If you've been confronted with the grace that's available for you in Jesus Christ, like, I need you to follow me here. I think one of the things we do at Storyline really well is we preach the good news of the gospel. So let me be really clear about what I think that means. It means that you are born and made in the image of God. You are a sinner separated from him by birth. All of your deeds leading up to the point that you meet Christ have separated you from him. The Bible says you're in a domain of darkness. The penalty of your sin is death, separation from God. From dust you were taken, and to dust you will return. But the penalty of your sinfulness was paid in full by Jesus Christ at the cross. He lives a perfect life in your place. He dies the death that you should have died. He's buried in the tomb that was reserved for you, and he resurrects victoriously over Satan, sin, and death. And all of those who believe upon him can have the penalty of their sin placed upon Christ by grace through faith. Amen? That's really good news. Like, it's great news. You are under the just penalty of a holy God. And he says, you will be separated from me forever unless you believe in Jesus Christ, and the penalty of your debt and your death has been handled in full at the cross, where Jesus says, it is finished. The good news of the gospel is that we have been released from the penalty of our sin. In addition to that, not only are you released from the penalty of sin, you also can be released from the power of sin. Like, you've got to believe this is part of the gospel too. The gospel isn't just that Jesus Christ saves us from the penalty of sin, but he now fills us with the power of the Holy Spirit. And what Paul says to Timothy in 1 Timothy is, he says, you've not been given a spirit of timidity, but of power and of love and of discipline. I know that I've been released from the penalty of sin. I know that Jesus Christ died a death on the cross for me. But this thing, this alcohol addiction, this substance abuse, this mental health issue, the marriage that's been on the rocks, the absolute crushing reality of the brokenness of the world, certainly I cannot be released from the power of sin. What Jesus is saying here and demonstrating here is not only can you be released from the power of sin, but the good news of the gospel is that the same spirit that raised Jesus Christ from the dead now lives in you, and you can be released from the power of sin. You can be released from the power of sin, and people should see that in you. They should be saying things like, isn't this the woman who is just so full of shame? How is she so free? Isn't that the guy that we always used to see at the bar, but he's now an engaged husband and father with his kids and his wife? Isn't that the guy that struggled with lust so profoundly that he had an affair? How is he now walking in such freedom and power? Wasn't their marriage on the rocks? I didn't think they were gonna make it.
How are they walking in reconciliation and unity? You see, the good news of the gospel isn't just that we've been freed from the penalty of sin, but that we are being freed from the power of sin. And those around us should

0: be able to say and look at us and say, isn't that the one? Because we no longer are walking in darkness, we're walking in light. We're no longer blind, but now we can see. Amen? So part of being somebody who's testifying to the work of Christ isn't just saying Jesus saves sinners, but that you're actually being freed from sin by Jesus. That our lives are being transformed. And here, let me just push a little bit back on even what I'm saying. Here's what I'm not talking about. I'm not talking about your ability. I'm not talking about your effort to manage sin in your life. I'm talking about the Holy Spirit's overwhelming power to free you in the name of Jesus Christ. I'm talking about the same power that raised Jesus Christ from the dead now is at work in you. And as Paul would say in Romans chapter 6, those of us who've been buried with Christ in baptism are being raised to walk in newness of life, so that those who used to see us as the beggar sitting on the street corner, those who couldn't see, those who were blind, those who had nothing, those who were around us say, isn't that the guy? There's no way that's the same guy. And our testimony response is, nah, it's me. I'm the one. I've done nothing, but Jesus Christ has offered me sight. Here's what's amazing about this. I just love this about this text. You know what this guy doesn't do? He does nothing. Like, he didn't see Jesus walking by. Like, so there's other stories where, like, people have other kinds of issues that they're dealing with, like leprosy, or they're lame and they can't walk, or they're deaf, and they call out, Son of God, can you heal me? This guy's just like blind. He doesn't see Jesus walk by and say, heal me, Son of Man. And in the exact same way, many of you are blind and Jesus is walking by and you're not even asking for him to heal you, and you can't even stop him from healing you, and he's about to. That's how powerful Jesus Christ is. You can't even stop his work in your life because he sees that you're blind, and he is simply going to take this beautiful mud and saliva and wipe it on your eyes so that you can see him clearly. The good news of the gospel is that those of us who were once walking in darkness have been transformed by life and by light. So my first question for you is this: have you been transformed? Are you being transformed? Look at verse 18. I want you to see a second thing. Look at this. The Jews didn't believe this about him, that he was blind and received sight, until they summoned the parents of the one who had received sight. They're like, there's no way that's the guy. Let's get his mom. So they asked him, is this your son? I want to humanize this for you. This mom and dad have known this boy forever. They've raised him, they've cared for him. And they're like, is this your son that can now see? The one that you say was born blind and now he can see, verse 20? This is our son, his parents answered. But we don't know how he sees, and we don't know who opened his eyes. Just ask him, he's of age, he'll speak for himself. His parents said these things because they were afraid of the Jews, since the Jews had already agreed that if anyone confessed him as the Messiah, he would be banned from the synagogue. This is why his parents said, ask him, he's of age. Now, I'm gonna preach on this in a minute, but just side note real quick. I want you to imagine seeing your mom and dad for the first time. He's abandoned by the ones who reared him because they're afraid that they're going to get kicked out of the synagogue by the Jews. But look at verse 24. So a second time, they summoned the man who'd been born blind, and they say, okay, we talked to mom and dad. They said they're not sure what happened. They're remaining neutral in the miracle of God working in your life. And they say, give glory to God. This man's a sinner. So they're saying, you should be worshiping God, not following Jesus. How could you be following him? And look at verse 25. It says this. He answered, I love this. This is a gospel testimony from this man who was blind and can now see. He's like, I don't know if Jesus is a sinner. Anybody start their gospel presentation with that? I have no idea who the guy is. I don't think that meets apologetics 101 criteria. Who is Jesus? Could be a sinner, not sure. Watch this. He says, I know one thing. I was blind and now I can see. That'll preach. So let's do that. I need you to see, for those of us who can be assured that we're no longer walking in blindness, but walking in light with sight, is that we testify to the work of Christ. We testify to the work of Christ. Like, I love this. I need you to look back at verse 25. They're like, this guy is healing on the Sabbath. He's a broken sinner. How could you be testifying to his work in your life? And he's like, I don't even know who the guy is. I couldn't see him when he did it. I don't know who this guy is. Is he a sinner? Maybe. Was it the Sabbath? I'm not sure. I didn't look at my calendar this morning. All I know is this. I was blind and now I can see. He's preaching the gospel in the most simple way possible. And some of you remember this. You remember that moment you first came to sight. You remember that moment when you first learned the good news of the gospel and you just started indiscriminately sharing the gospel with your parents, your neighbors, your friends, your colleagues, your coworkers, because you were blind and now you can see and you couldn't help but testify to the work of Christ in your life. Like, I love this. He's like, I don't know who the guy is. All I know is that I was blind and now I can see. Watch this. So many of you are afraid of testifying to the good news of the gospel because you don't have all the answers. And this man is giving us a testimony of saying, you don't have to know all the answers. You have to know the one answer. I was blind and now I can see. I was walking in darkness and this man gave me sight. The acronym G-O-S-P-E-L for how to share the gospel. For example, gospel is G, God created us to be with him. O, our sins separated us from God. S, sins cannot be removed by good deeds. P, paying the price for sin, Jesus died on the cross. E, everyone who believes in him has eternal life. And L, life begins now and lasts forever. That's good news, amen? But so many of you are waiting until you get that just right to even start saying it. So many of you are so afraid to share the gospel of Jesus Christ because you don't have all the answers. When all you're called to do is say this, I once was blind and now I can see. I was walking in darkness, but I've seen a great light. I once struggled with alcohol, but I've met Jesus Christ. I once struggled with lying, but I've met the way, the truth, and the life. I once struggled with depression, but I've now met the one who gives me faith and hope and love. Our testimony isn't to the secondary things of the faith, and it's not to perfect gospel presentations. It's to Jesus Christ crucified, the one who's offered us sight. Amen? Like, I need you to hear this, you guys. Stay with me. If you're not able to say, I was blind and now I can see, you might still be blind. That's what I'm trying to get you to see. Is if you're unwilling to testify to the good news that you were blind and Jesus Christ gave you sight, are you gonna wake up to the good news of the light of the world who's come into the world so that you can see? Or are you hung up on secondary issues like, what if they ask me about the dinosaurs? I don't know. Doesn't matter. Has Jesus given you sight? And if so, why would you not testify to his work in your life? Saying Jesus came to save sinners. Guys, I need you to see this. Whether it's lust, greed, anger, being abused, the testimony of the church isn't look at us, it's look at him. The testimony of the church isn't I have all the answers. It's saying I have the only answer that matters. And it's that Jesus has come to save sinners. Guys, watch this. This man, to faithfully share the gospel, he literally says, Jesus might be a sinner. I don't know. I know one thing. I was blind and now I see. To faithfully share the gospel, you don't have to know everything. You have to know the most important thing. Jesus Christ has come to save sinners. Is this your story? Is your story, I'm a great sinner and Christ is a great savior? Is your story, I was blind and now I see? Is your story, I was drowning in alcohol, but now I've met Christ? Is your story, I was depressed, but now I've been set free? Is your story, I was so full of shame, but Jesus Christ has given me honor? Is your story, I was so full of greed in the things of this world, but Christ has freed me to a heart of generosity? Is your story, I was blind, but now I see? And can you not help but tell people about that? Second thing is, we testify to the work of Christ. I want to take you back. His parents have abandoned him. Pharisees are asking about his parents. Look at verse 26. They then say, so what did he do to you? How did he open your eyes? And he says, I already told you. And you didn't listen. Why do you want to hear it again? Why, you don't want to become disciples of him too, do you? He's kind of joking with them. Look at verse 28. Verse 28 says this. They ridicule him. I want you to imagine what that felt like. You're seeing your religious leaders for the first time. Perhaps he's in the synagogue that he's known as a baby and a little boy for all of his life. He's like felt his way around. He knows where the scrolls are and he can now see. And he's like, guys, I don't even know what happened. I'm not even sure, but I can see you. And they mock him. They ridicule him. They say, you're that man's disciple, but we're Moses' disciples. In other words, you're following this false God, this false teacher, this false prophet. We follow Moses, the true God. We know that God has spoken to Moses, but this man, we don't even know where he's from. So they ridicule him. Look at verse 34. You were born in sin. The reason this happened to you is because of your sinfulness. They replied, and now you're trying to teach us. So they throw him out. So again, biblical imagination caps on for a second. Here's a man who's not seen. He sees his mom and dad for the first time. He knows those lips that used to kiss him on the forehead from his mom. He knows the embrace of his dad because he's felt his arms around him. And now he sees his mom and he sees his dad and they're like, talk to him because of their fear. So he goes to the religious elite, the Jews, the Pharisees. And they're like, well, tell us how this is happening. He's like, I don't know. I was blind, but now I can see. They kick him out of his religious community that he's known since he was a little boy. He's mocked and ridiculed by his spiritual religious community, thrown out of the synagogue. The third sign of somebody who can now see is they're willing to be mocked for the sake of Christ, willing to be ridiculed for the sake of Christ, willing to lose their community for the sake of Christ. And here's what I know. I know that some of you are in spaces where you're mocked for the sake of knowing Christ. Maybe you're a student in high school or a college and you're mocked for the sake of Christ. Maybe it's your workplace. The claims of Christianity are mocked or ridiculed or derided. Even you being here, something like, I don't know that I'm going to tell them I'm going to church on Sunday. You're willing to be mocked for the sake of Christ because you're pointing to the one who has offered you sight. And what I want to offer to you is this. When you stand firm for your faith in Christ, you stand in a long line of men and women, including this man, who's willing to be mocked and derided for the sake of knowing King Jesus. Christians right now are currently being slaughtered all over the world for their faith in King Jesus. President Trump made an announcement expressing concern over religious violence in Africa as Muslims slaughter Christians. Upwards of 5,000 Christians have lost their lives in Nigeria alone for their faith in Christ. Imagine being in a place like this and people coming in with torches to burn down our community, to burn down our home simply for our faith in Christ. Right now, 16.2 million Christians in sub-Saharan Africa are displaced because of their faith in King Jesus. And these men and women are standing firm for their faith in Christ because they once were blind and now can see. Jesus says this in Matthew chapter 5 for those of us who are mocked and ridiculed for our faith. Receive this as good news from King Jesus. He says, blessed are you when you're persecuted because of righteousness. My kingdom belongs to you. Amen. You're blessed when they insult you. You're blessed when they persecute you. You're blessed when they slander you and say all kinds of false things about you. Guys, that one's hard. Be glad and rejoice. Why? Because your reward is great in heaven. For that's how they persecuted the prophets who were before you. Now, a couple things on this point. Jesus says, blessed are those who are persecuted for righteousness. The kingdom of heaven is theirs. This man is being mocked, ridiculed by the religious authorities. Now, here's what I need you to see. If you're being mocked, ridiculed, persecuted, cast out, it might be because you're a jerk. Do not correlate being mocked with being a Christian. If you're being mocked and ridiculed for saying, Jesus Christ saves sinners. If you're being mocked and ridiculed for proclaiming the good news that God is the creator of everything, if you're being mocked and ridiculed because you say, I found the words of life, this is God's holy and inspired, authoritative, inerrant word, and in it I find the very words of life, and I want to follow it with everything I have. If you're being mocked by saying, God has created humans in his image, full of dignity and love and worth, and I refuse to dehumanize anybody, but rather rehumanize all people. If you're being mocked because you would say that God created both male and female in his image, both as image bearers, but also as distinct sexes, genders, as it relates to their biology and as it relates to their creation, and they give glory to God as male and female. If you're being persecuted because you would say that marriage has existed eternally because God created it to exist as the covenantal union between one man and one woman in a lifelong union, so that it reflects the good news that Jesus Christ, the head of the church as our groom, has come to die on behalf of his bride so that we can receive everlasting life. If you're being mocked and persecuted because there's been a faith once delivered to the saints that we've received over the course of the last 2,000 years, then blessed are you because the kingdom of heaven belongs to you. If you're being persecuted because of the faith that's been delivered to the saints, then Jesus says, you belong in my kingdom belongs to you. As I just wanna encourage you, stay faithful. Here's some great news. And I would proclaim this good news to our Nigerian brothers and sisters too, if I could, if they could hear me. Only a little while longer until we see King Jesus. Only a little while longer will be mocked and ridiculed, and then the kingdom without end. Only a little while longer will you have to flee. Only a little while longer will we cry over babies' caskets. Only a little while longer. But are you willing to be mocked and ridiculed for the sake of Christ? Because friends, let me just push gently on you. Gently. I don't mean this is shame, I mean it is gentle. Some of you don't have a faith worth being ridiculed and mocked because it's been so neutered. It's been so pacified. It's been so privatized that it couldn't even be mocked if possible. What is going on here is this man has a very public faith now about King Jesus that is being mocked and ridiculed. If that's you, stay faithful, only a little while longer. One more thing I want you to see before we wrap up. Verse 35, Jesus hears about all of this. Jesus hears that they've thrown the man out, and when he found him, he asked, "Do you believe in the Son of Man? Who is he, sir, that I could believe in him?" So they're like, Jesus is now talking to this guy. The guy doesn't even know that it's the guy who healed him. Jesus says, "Do you believe in the Son of Man? Who is he?" Jesus answered, "You've now seen him," because you can see him. In fact, he's the one speaking with you. And look at verse 38. He says, "I believe," and he worshiped him. Now guys, the most important point of this whole passage we just got to, it's a man born blind. It says he sees him and he worships him. This is the point that governs all the other points. Is this man who was once blind is now worshiping his creator because he can see him? And here's I don't think I can overstate how countercultural this moment is. In the first century, he didn't bow down and worship a man. And here's a man who sees a 31, 32-year-old Jewish man, and he bows down laying prostrate and worships him as God. This is blasphemy if he's not God. To give your heart's affections and devotion to Jesus is blasphemy according to this culture. And he's saying everything belongs to him. Now, I wanna just press in a little bit on something here. I want you to picture this man. He's blind and now he can see. He sees King Jesus and like he lays his life down. He's probably crying and weeping because he sees his creator for the first time. He's crying out to King Jesus, "I believe in you. I'll follow you. My heart, my life, my time, my talent, my treasure, my affections, all of it belongs to you." Here's what I want to push on. I hear this comment all the time, and I understand the heart behind it. It goes something like this. I can't wait to get to heaven and worship Jesus. This man wasn't waiting. If you would tell me I can't wait to get to heaven to worship Jesus, I might tell you gently, that's because you're still blind. Those of us who've seen King Jesus aren't waiting to get to heaven to worship Jesus. We're worshiping him with everything now. You know what we're doing here today? You know what we're doing? We're worshiping Jesus. And here's what you do. When's this song gonna end? This song again? It's too loud. I wonder what my fantasy team's doing. Why would you wait to get to heaven to worship Jesus? Might be because you're still blind. Those of us who've seen King Jesus can't help but worship him now. And not by paying him lip service like we would a waiter when we leave a restaurant and give a little bit of a tip. It's like with everything, because we once were blind and now can see. And friends, what you're doing now is practice for what you will do then. So my genuine push to you right now, as your pastor, somebody who loves you and is not trying to shame or guilt or deride or anything, but trying to check your heart and your affections. Are you here to worship King Jesus because you once were blind and now can see? Or are you simply participating in this tangential relationship with King Jesus and you say, "I'll get to that someday"? If so, you might still be blind. Because if you've actually seen King Jesus, you can't help but worship him with all that you have. Just like this man, just like him. Because watch this, I need you to see this, guys. The true miracle of John chapter 9 isn't that the man can see. The true miracle of John chapter 9 is that the man can see Jesus. And he worships him with everything he has. The miracle in John 9 is not that there was a man who was physically blind and can see. Like, the miracle is not in the first 6 verses. The miracle is in the last 6 verses. Do you see that? I need you to see that the good news of the gospel isn't that a man was physically healed from sight. It's that a man who is spiritually blind worships King Jesus with everything that he has. And I want to challenge you. Are you worshiping King Jesus with everything you have? A heart completely abandoned to him, affections completely given to him, time, talent, treasure, energy, resources. And the main point is this, is that Jesus is the point. This man sees him and he's blind and he can see. And it's not that he can see the sun. It's not that he can see the tree. It's not that he can see the stars. It's that he can see King Jesus. Now, most of us are going to be in heaven in the next 100 years, Lord willing. I don't want you to have regret that in hindsight, being 2020, you actually see and say, man, we should have done that. Today, you have the opportunity to check yourself, to check your heart, to check your soul, and ask yourself, is my life being transformed? Do I testify to the good news of Jesus Christ? Am I willing to be mocked and ridiculed and lose all that I have for the sake of King Jesus? And do I have undivided affections for King Jesus and his kingdom? Will I worship him with all that I have? That's what it looks like to be blind and to have received sight. Let's pray. God, thanks for your word. Thanks for the people of Storyline Church. Help us to know and to believe these truths, not just in our minds, but in our hearts. Jesus, I pray right now that you would do exactly what you say you'll do, that you'll take the blind and give them sight. Father, if there's anybody here who is far from you, walking in darkness, would you grant them vision, grant them sight, take them from that domain of darkness and give them King Jesus. And Jesus, those of us who've received sight, but maybe we're just seeing dimly right now, would you, by the power of your Holy Spirit, give us a renewed vision for your beauty and for your glory and for your majesty. Be with our brothers and sisters around the world who do see clearly, who are being persecuted, mocked, and derided for their faith. And forgive us for having such a weak, impotent, and neutered faith, King Jesus. Give us a vision for you to worship you with all that we have, with all that we say, with all that we do. It's in Jesus' name that we pray. Amen.
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1: That was Ren Collective singing the prayer of St. Patrick on Pilgrim Radio. I trust it was an encouragement to you this evening. We are looking forward to 9 p.m. Pacific time when we air Reader's Choice. We are going to continue right along reading Knowing God by J.I. Packer, read for us by Dave Telling. Come join us for this book that I hear is an incredibly formative and incredibly encouraging book. We'll follow it up immediately after by his people. Tonight we have an interview with F. Lionel Young III on every church's need for the global church. It's an interesting discussion as well, so come join us for it as we turn now, in the meantime, to Tasha Layton singing Look What You've Done.

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1: Hello, fellow pilgrim. I'm Dave Telling, and thanks for joining me as I continue to read Knowing God by J.I. Packer and published by InterVarsity Press in 1993. I'm starting today near the bottom of page 132, where Packer is explaining the wonders of the grace of God. Grace and salvation belong together as cause and effect. It is by grace you have been saved. The grace of God that brings salvation has appeared. The gospel declares how God so loved the world that he gave his one and only Son, that whoever believes in him shall not perish, but have eternal life. How God demonstrates his own love for us in this: while we were still sinners, Christ died for us. How a fountain has been opened, according to prophecy, for sin and for uncleanness, and how the living Christ now cries to all who hear the gospel, "Come to me, and I will give you rest." As Isaac Watts put it in his most evangelical, if not his most exalted strain, we are by nature in a state of utter lostness. And here he brings us Isaac Watts. I guess it's a hymn that he wrote. But there's a voice of princely grace sounds from God's holy word. Ho, ye poor captive sinners, come and trust upon the Lord. My soul obeys the sovereign call and runs to this relief. I would believe thy promise, Lord. Oh, help my unbelief. To the blessed fountain of thy blood, incarnate God, I fly, to wash my soul from scarlet stains and sins of deepest dye. A guilty, weak, and helpless worm, into thy hands I fall. Thou art the Lord, my righteousness, my Savior, and my all. The people who can sincerely take Watts' words on their lips will not soon tire of singing the praises of grace. The New Testament sets forth the grace of God in three particular connections, each of them a perpetual marvel to the Christian believer. Connection number one, grace as the source of the pardon of sin. The gospel centers upon justification, that is, upon the remission of sins and the acceptance of our persons that goes with it. Justification is the truly dramatic transition from the status of a condemned criminal awaiting a terrible sentence to that of an heir awaiting a fabulous inheritance. Justification is by faith. It takes place the moment a person puts vital trust in the Lord Jesus Christ as Savior. Justification is free to us, but it was costly to God, for its price was the atoning death of God's Son. Why was it that God did not spare his own Son, but gave him up for us all? Because of his grace. It was his own free decision to save which brought about the atonement. Paul makes this explicit. We are justified, he says, freely, or with nothing to pay, by his grace and a consequence of God's merciful resolve, through the redemption that came by Christ Jesus. God presented him as a sacrifice of atonement, or one who averts divine wrath by expiating sins, through becoming effective for individuals by means of faith in his blood. Again, Paul tells us that in Christ we have redemption through his blood, the forgiveness of sins in accordance with the riches of God's grace, from Ephesians 1, verse 7. The reaction of the Christian heart contemplating all this, comparing how things were with how they are in consequence of the appearing of grace in the world, was given supreme expression by the one-time president of Princeton, Samuel Davies. And this looks like another hymn, and written by Samuel Davies. It goes like this. Great God of wonders, all thy ways display the attributes divine, but countless acts of pardoning grace beyond thine other wonders shine. Who is a pardoning God like thee? Or who has grace so rich and free? In wonder lost, with trembling joy, we take the pardon of our God. Pardon for crimes of deepest dye, a pardon bought with Jesus' blood. Who is a pardoning God like thee? Or who has a grace so rich and free? Oh, may this strange, this matchless grace, this godlike miracle of love, fill the wide earth with grateful praise, as now it fills the choirs above. Who is a pardoning God like thee? Or who has grace so rich and free? We come to connection number two, grace as the motive of the plan of salvation. Pardon is the heart of the gospel, but it is not the whole doctrine of grace. For the New Testament sets God's gift of pardon in the context of a plan of salvation, which began with election before the world was, and will be completed only when the church is perfect in glory. Paul refers briefly to this plan in several places. See, for example, Romans 8, 29 through 30, and 2 Thessalonians 2, verses 12 and 13. But his fullest account of it is in the massive paragraph, for despite subdivisions, the flow of thought constitutes essentially one paragraph, running from Ephesians 1, verse 3, to chapter 2, verse 10. As often, Paul starts with a summary statement and spends the rest of the paragraph analyzing and explaining it. The statement is, God has blessed us in the heavenly realms, or the realm of spiritual realities, with every spiritual blessing in Christ, from verse 3. The analysis begins with eternal election and predestination to sonship in Christ, in verses 4 and 5, proceeds to redemption and remission of sins in Christ, in verse 7, and moves on to the hope of glorification in Christ, in verses 11 and 12, and the gift of the Spirit in Christ to seal us as God's possession forever, in verses 13 and 14. From there, Paul concentrates attention on the act of power whereby God regenerates sinners in Christ, bringing them to faith in the process. Paul depicts all these items as elements in a single great saving purpose, and tells us that grace, or mercy, love, and kindness, is its motivating force. That the riches of God's grace appear throughout its administration, and that the praise of grace is its ultimate goal. So we believers may rejoice to know that our conversion was no accident, but an act of God which had its place in an eternal plan to bless us with the free gift of salvation from sin. God promises and purposes to carry his plan through to completion, and since it is executed by sovereign power, nothing can thwart it. Well might Isaac Watts cry, in words as magnificent as they are true, and here we have another hymn by Isaac Watts, tell of his wondrous faithfulness, and sound his power abroad, sing the sweet promise of his grace, and our performing God. Engraved as in eternal brass, the mighty promise shines, nor can the powers of darkness raise those everlasting lines. His very word of grace is strong as that which built the skies. The voice that rolls the stars along speaks all the promises. The stars indeed may fall, but God's promises will stand and be fulfilled. The plan of salvation will be brought to a triumphant completion. Thus, grace will be shown to be sovereign. And here is connection number three. Grace as the guarantee of the preservation of the saints. If the plan of salvation is certain of accomplishment, then the Christian's future is assured. I am and will be kept by the power of God through faith unto salvation. I need not torment myself with the fear that my faith may fail. As grace led me to faith in the first place, so grace will keep me believing to the end. Faith, both in its origin and continuance, is a gift of grace. So the Christian may say with Doddridge, grace first inscribed my name in God's eternal book. 'Twas grace that gave me to the Lamb who all my sorrows took. Grace taught my soul to pray and pardoning love to know. 'Twas grace that kept me to this day and will not let me go. And that was a hymn by Philip Doddridge that he put in there. A proper response. No apology is needed for drawing so freely on our rich heritage of free grace hymns, poorly represented, alas, in most standard hymn books of the 20th century. For they make our points more piercingly than prose could ever do. Nor need we apologize for quoting yet another of them as we turn, by way of conclusion, to think for a moment of the response which the knowledge of God's grace should draw forth from us. It has been said that, in the New Testament, doctrine is grace, and ethics is gratitude, and something is wrong with any form of Christianity in which, experimentally and practically, this saying is not being verified. Those who suppose

truly received grace to do as God requires and daily to cry out thus, "Oh, to grace how great a debtor daily I'm constrained to be. Let that grace now, like a fetter, bind my wandering heart to Thee. Prone to wander, Lord, I feel it, prone to leave the God I love. Take my heart, oh, take and seal it for Thy courts above." And that's from the hymn, "Come Thou Font of Every Blessing," by Robert Robinson and John Wyeth. And that's an old standard of the church. And Packer finishes the chapter with this: "Do you claim to know the love and grace of God in your own life? Prove your claim then by going and praying likewise." Chapter 14, God the Judge. Do you believe in divine judgment? By which I mean, do you believe in a God who acts as our judge? Many, it seems, do not. Speak to them of God as a father, a friend, a helper, one who loves us despite all our weakness and folly and sin, and their faces light up. You are on their wavelength at once. But speak to them of God as judge, and they frown and shake their heads. Their minds recoil from such an idea. They find it repellent and unworthy. But there are few things stressed more strongly in the Bible than the reality of God's work as a judge. Judge is a word often applied to Him. Abraham, interceding for Sodom, the sin-filled city that God was about to destroy, cried, "Will not the judge of the earth do right?" Jephthah, concluding his ultimatum to the Ammonite invaders, declared, "I have not sinned against thee, but thou doest me wrong to war against me. The Lord, the judge, be judge this day between the children of Israel and the children of Ammon." "It is God who judges," declares the psalmist. "Rise up, O God, judge the earth." In the New Testament, the writer to the Hebrews speaks of God, the judge of all. Nor is this a matter of a word merely. The reality of divine judgment as a fact is set forth on page after page of Bible history. God judged Adam and Eve, expelling them from the garden and pronouncing curses on their future earthly life in Genesis 3. God judged the corrupt world of Noah's day, sending a flood to destroy humankind in Genesis chapter 6 through 8. God judged Sodom and Gomorrah, engulfing them in a volcanic catastrophe in Genesis chapters 18 and 19. God judged Israel's Egyptian taskmasters just as He foretold He would in Genesis 15:14, unleashing against them the terrors of the 10 plagues in Exodus chapter 7 through 12. God judged those who worshiped the golden calf, using the Levites as His executioners. God judged Nadab and Abihu for offering Him strange fire, as later He judged Korah, Dathan, and Abiram, who were swallowed up in an earth tremor. God judged Achan for sacrilegious thieving. He and his family and all their possessions were wiped out. God judged Israel for unfaithfulness to Him after their entry into Canaan, causing them to fall under the dominion of other nations. Before ever they entered the promised land, God threatened His people with deportation as the ultimate penalty for impiety, and eventually, after repeated warnings from the prophets, He judged them by fulfilling this threat. The northern kingdom, or Israel, fell victim to the Assyrian captivity, and the southern kingdom, Judah, to the Babylonian captivity. In Babylon, God judged both Nebuchadnezzar and his son Belshazzar for their impiety. The former was given time to amend his life, and the latter was not. Nor are the narratives of divine judgment confined to the Old Testament. In the New Testament story, judgment falls on the Jews for rejecting Christ, and on Ananias.

0: Ananias and Sapphira for lying to God, on Herod for his pride, on Elymas for his opposition to the gospel, and on Christians at Corinth who were afflicted with illness, which in some cases proved fatal, by reason of their gross irreverence in connection, particularly with the Lord's Supper. And this is only a selection from the abundant accounts of divine acts of judgment which the Bible contains. When we turn from Bible history to Bible teaching, or the law, the prophets, the wisdom writings, the words of Christ and his apostles, we find the thought of God's action in judgment overshadowing everything. The Mosaic legislation is given as from a God who is himself a just judge and will not hesitate to inflict penalties by direct providential action if his people break his law. The prophets take up this theme. Indeed, the greater part of their recorded teaching consists of exposition and application of the law and threats of judgment against the lawless and impenitent. They spend a good deal more space preaching judgment than they do predicting the Messiah and his kingdom. In the wisdom literature, the same viewpoint appears. The one basic certainty underlying all discussion of life's problems in Job, Ecclesiastes, and all the practical maxims of Proverbs is that God will bring you to judgment. God will bring every deed into judgment, including every hidden thing, whether it is good or evil. People who do not actually read the Bible confidently assure us that when we move from the Old Testament to the New, the theme of divine judgment fades into the background. But if we examine the New Testament, even in the most cursory way, we find at once that the Old Testament emphasis on God's action as judge, far from being reduced, is actually intensified. The entire New Testament is overshadowed by the certainty of a coming day of universal judgment and by the problem thence arising. How may we sinners get right with God while there is yet time? The New Testament looks on to the day of judgment, the day of wrath, the wrath to come, and proclaims Jesus, the divine Savior, as the divinely appointed judge. The judge who stands before the door, ready to judge the living and the dead. The righteous judge who will give Paul his crown is the Lord Jesus Christ. He is the one who has been designated by God as judge of the living and the dead. God has set a day when he will judge the world with justice by the man he has appointed, Paul told the Athenians in Acts 17:31. And to the Romans he wrote, God will judge men's secrets through Jesus Christ, as my gospel declares. Jesus himself says the same. The Father has entrusted all judgment to the Son, and he has given him authority to judge. A time is coming when all who are in their graves will hear his voice and come out. Those who have done good will rise to live, and those who have done evil will be condemned. The New English Bible has, will rise to hear their doom. The Jesus of the New Testament, who is the world's Savior, is its judge as well. Characteristics of the judge. But what does this mean? What is involved in the idea of the Father or Jesus being a judge? Four thoughts, at least, are involved. Thought number one. The judge is a person with authority. In the Bible world, the king was always the supreme judge because his was the supreme ruling authority. It is on that basis, according to the Bible, that God is judge of his world. As our maker, he owns us, and as our owner, he has a right to dispose of us. He has, therefore, a right to make laws for us and to reward us according to whether or not we keep them. In most modern states, the legislature and the judiciary are divided, so that the judge does not make the laws he administers. But in the ancient world, this was not so, and it is not so with God. He is both the lawgiver and the judge. Thought number two. The judge is a person identified with what is good and right. The modern idea that a judge should be cold and dispassionate has no place in the Bible. The biblical judge is expected to love justice and fair play and to loathe all ill treatment of one person by another. An unjust judge, one who has no interest in seeing right triumph over wrong, is, by biblical standards, a monstrosity. The Bible leaves us in no doubt that God loves righteousness and hates iniquity, and that the ideal of a judge wholly identified with what is good and right is perfectly fulfilled in him. Thought number three, the judge is a person of wisdom to discern truth. In the biblical setting, the judge's first task is to ascertain the facts in the case that is before him. There is no jury. It is his responsibility and his alone to question and cross-examine and detect lies and pierce through evasions and establish how matters really stand. When the Bible pictures God judging, it emphasizes his omniscience and wisdom as the searcher of hearts and the finder of facts. Nothing can escape him. We may fool men, but we cannot fool God. He knows us and judges us as we really are. When Abraham met the Lord in human form at the Oaks of Mamre, he gave Abraham to understand that he was on his way to Sodom to establish the truth about the moral situation there. The Lord said, "The outcry against Sodom and Gomorrah is so great, and their sin so grievous, that I will go down and see if what they have done is as bad as the outcry that has reached me. If not, I will know." So it is always. God will know. His judgment is according to truth, factual truth as well as moral truth. He judges the secrets of men, not just their public facade. Not for nothing does Paul say, "We must all be made manifest before the judgment seat of Christ." Thought number four, the judge is a person of power to execute sentence. The modern judge does no more than pronounce the sentence. Another department of the judicial executive then carries it out. The same was true in the ancient world. But God is his own executioner. As he legislates and sentences, so he punishes. All judicial functions coalesce in him. Retribution. From what has been said, it becomes clear that the Bible's proclamation of God's work as judge is part of its witness to his character. It confirms what is said elsewhere of his moral perfection, his righteousness and justice, his wisdom, omniscience, and omnipotence. Well, our time is up for today in Knowing God by J.I. Packer and published by InterVarsity Press in 1993. We'll continue to learn about God's judgment from the middle of page 142 in our next session. Until then, may God bless you.
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2: This world is multicultural, of course, that Christianity is multicultural, the church is multicultural, and God finds that a good thing and a beautiful thing, and that can change us, as I've alluded to in the article, that engaging with people from other cultures changes us in good ways.
1: F. Lionel Young III next. On today's program, Dr. F. Lionel Young III says, we need the global church to expose our theological weaknesses, to enrich our reading of Scripture, to extend our witness to the world, and to encourage us to remain faithful to the end. He says if we are willing to listen, they may even be able to teach Americans how not to place their hope in the kingdom of man. Spencer Dahlke is with Dr. Young to discuss his piece, Every Church Needs the Global Church.
3: We were just discussing some of your experience working for the Cambridge Center for Christianity Worldwide and your experience traveling and studying missions and stuff. And for our listeners now, I guess, would you mind telling us about some of that work that you do?
2: Yeah, I grew up in a pastor's home. My father was a Southern Baptist minister, but I had not traveled much. And so I followed in his footsteps, went into ministry, went to Trinity Evangelical Divinity School, and then was leading a congregation in the upper Midwest and began to travel to see our partners in different parts of the world. And I remember going to Kenya with my family, decided to take a sabbatical. We called it our radical sabbatical there. And we lived in Kenya, and I taught church history in the seminary there, the Nairobi Evangelical Graduate School of Theology. And I saw the church growing around me with my very eyes and thought, I need to learn more about this big world that we're part of. And so that took me on to do doctoral studies under David Bevington at the University of Stirling. I spent a lot of time in Cambridge doing research on world Christianity. And my encounter with the global church really changed my life. I still hold to most of those views that were handed down to me by my father, but I now have friends from all over the world, and it's changed my life. And so a lot of my writing, even though it's rooted in research in the academy and in my field research, it's very personal because my life has been transformed by meeting Christians all over the world. It's changed me personally.
3: You wrote about going to, I'm not going to remember the name. Yeah. I guess, where have you been?
2: Yeah. Was it in the article that I wrote about the Every Church Needs the Global Church? It may have been in that article. I'm not sure specifically the story that you're referring to. I do start that article off by talking about being on the border of Bhutan in South Asia. You may have been referring to that. And actually, my first trip out of the country was in India. It wasn't in Africa, but you know, I've traveled more in Africa than in India now. But I was on the border of Bhutan, which is a place that's closed to American missionaries, but a place where the gospel is flourishing. And I remember, my hotel was just a few steps away from the gates of the Royal Kingdom of Bhutan, and I was like, I want to go in and see what's happening there. And so some of my friends, Indian pastors and Bhutanese pastors, made arrangements for me to go in and visit with them and visit with some of their friends and visit with evangelical pastors there. But that reinforced my view that one of the ways in which the gospel is spreading is not through American or Western missionaries, but it's through missionaries from all over the world now who are going from everywhere to everyone. Exchanges like that have transformed the way I view the global church. It's not just my academic studies, but also being in situ in these places in Africa and Asia and Latin America.
3: What a treat that you would get to travel some of those places.
2: Yeah, absolutely, Spencer. And I think I often, wear my academic credentials when I'm in those places rather than like my American credentials. And I think one of the misnomers for many people in the United States especially evangelical Christians who are passionate about missions, is that just because a country is closed to Western missionaries doesn't mean it's closed to the gospel. It just means it's closed to Western missionaries. And so this idea that if a country is closed to Western missionaries, it's closed to the gospel, is a very American-centric way of looking at the world. Nearly half of the world's missionaries now are from Africa, Asia, and Latin America. So we have evangelical missionaries from Africa, Asia, and Latin America going all over the world and going to places that would be very hard for most Western missionaries to go. And that's not an argument against Western missionaries going. I certainly don't take that view, but it should change the way we view the world and even change the way we go. That's one of the things that I was arguing in this article, that we're now going together, not just going alone, but going together with the global church to reach people who've never heard the gospel.
3: I can't help but also see like encouragement there if we get this very narrow view that Christianity is primarily a Western phenomenon. It comes out of the United States. We can think that, you know, maybe the world is, you know, there's not much that we can do for some of these places like India that are closed off to the West. But if we see the church as globally minded, then it's a lot more encouraging thinking about like, well, yeah, the gospel is still getting in there. It's just, you know, they're not very receptive to the United States. Humble yourselves, you know?
2: Exactly. In fact, some of the interesting research that's been done at our center on persecution is showing that some of what we call persecution is actually more anti-Western bias and not anti-gospel sentiment. And so let's take a place like India. Let's go back to India, where, again, our center director, Dr. Ramuthira Swami, is from India, taught in Pune for many years at the Union Biblical Theological Seminary there. And his research showed that sometimes people get into trouble because of they violated a cultural taboo and they're perceived as Western. And it really has nothing to do with the gospel message that they're proclaiming. It has to do with the fact that they're Western. And again, that is not an argument against sending Western missionaries out to the world. It's just it helps us to go out with greater wisdom and to recognize there may be some places that I'm better suited as a missionary. And I think we could maybe argue this even from the New Testament that, hey, let's send Paul over here. Let's send Peter over here. And in fact, let's keep Paul away from Jerusalem right now because his reputation's there. It's not that great. That's one of the things I would like to argue, that if we sense that we're part of this global community, we could reach the world together by working together. And one other example I would say is I was in Cairo meeting with Egyptian evangelicals who shared with me their story of going as missionaries to Libya, which is a place, you know, next door to Egypt, but very difficult, if not impossible, for an American Western missionary to go. But they're going there, crossing those borders fairly easily, at least if we compare it to what it would take for you and I to go to Libya directly as a missionary. They're able to cross those borders much easier and to work in those places.
3: What do you perceive the differences between the goodness of God's creating the church as a global entity versus, say, something like secular multiculturalism? Are Christians multiculturalists, and how do they differ?
2: As you have alluded to, the term multiculturalism is sort of a loaded term and was used by evangelicals in the later 20th century is where I began seeing this word more used more frequently in a sort of negative way. And I think that's been turned on its head, however, to especially as we've engaged more closely with the scriptures, to see that the Bible is itself a multicultural book and the church is a multicultural movement. And the classic example, of course, is Acts 2, right? I mean, you go to Acts 2, we see people from all nations are gathered there in Jerusalem, and they hear the gospel in their own languages and even in their own dialects. The miracle, to quote the late Lama Sane, is that of translation. The gospel is being translated into all the languages of the world. And of course, we know when we look in Revelation, we see people from every tribe, tongue, and language there. We might use the word biblical multiculturalism to maybe clarify what we mean. But I think the idea that multiculturalism is a bad thing, I think that's been superseded more in more recent years with an understanding, a better understanding of the gospel itself, that this world is multicultural, of course, that Christianity is multicultural, the church is multicultural, and God finds that a good thing and a beautiful thing. And that can change us, as I've alluded to in the article, that engaging with people from other cultures changes us in good ways.
3: The gospel, I suppose, makes possible to have unity and diversity is how I've heard it explained. So
2: yeah,
3: maybe a little humility on our part would be good.
2: Yeah, absolutely. Absolutely.
3: Yeah.
2: And that doesn't mean that we should not love our culture and fully embrace our culture. I'm an American. I love being an American. I love my country. I love my culture. I don't love everything about my culture, of course, but I love it and embrace it fully, while I also, to cite Augustine here, recognize I'm part of two kingdoms, and the kingdom of God, it reserves my greatest loyalty, is the kingdom of God as a follower of Jesus. That is the kingdom that will last forever. And Augustine, in his work on the city of God, referred to the city of man as a positive thing, a good thing that contributes to our well-being here and now. And so he was not disparaging the city of man, meaning your own particular culture, whatever your culture might be. It's a good thing and contributes to my flourishing. However, the city of God, the kingdom of God that I'm part of, I owe my greater allegiance and loyalty to the kingdom of God.
3: Well, my guest today is F. Lionel Young III. He's a senior research associate at the Cambridge Center for Christianity Worldwide in Cambridge, England, and author of this article with Desiring God, Every Church Needs the Global Church, Four Gifts of a Worldwide Body. Speaking of humility, looking a little bit at some of these gifts that you talk about. The first one that you describe is how the global church, because we have different cultural assumptions, frameworks for reading scripture, can expose our theological weaknesses. From your travels and interacting with various different churches in India and Africa, what would you say are some of the theological weaknesses that we might be blind to in America?
2: In that particular article, I did point out the balance between evangelism and social responsibility. And I still think that may be an area where the global church is stronger. And again, we're part of the global church, but I would say the church in the global south may be stronger in recognizing its need for making sure we apply the gospel to society itself. I cited the case of John Stott, Billy Graham, Rene Padilla, and the friendships that they developed in the 1960s and 1970s, and how this transformed the way that they read scripture. What I'm not saying in this is that engagement with the global church changes our theology. I'm saying it requires us to refine our theology and that we go back to scripture for a better understanding of our theology. And I give, you know, a number of examples in the article, but I think that, you know, this example between evangelism and social responsibility is one of the big ones for a correction. Maybe our theology of politics may be another one. I think as I travel to different parts of the world, I find that evangelical Christians have diverse political views, whereas we tend to vote as a block here in the United States. Evangelical Christians tend to vote a certain way. And then they sort of use that, speaking in kind of broad, if you will, strokes here, brush strokes. They tend to use that as a litmus test for being a true evangelical Christian. I find that in most parts of the world, that's not the case, that Christians are part of different political parties and have diverse views politically. the way in which maybe our theology of politics might be another example that I think could be examined. Our theology of suffering, our theology of prosperity, our theology of community. That's a big one, I think, that we're as Western people, we focus much more on the individual and less on the community. So, you know, you've heard the African word Ubuntu, which means I am because we are. That means the sense that we're all connected to each other, that I can't tease apart my existence from your existence. I think there's a lot I could say there, but those are just a few examples.
3: Burrow, I mean, there are a lot of things that you mentioned there that, like, even I haven't been thinking about. So I've been exposed, my bias.
2: No, I was just going to say, and that's not a bad thing that we have our own theological views. It's just that, you know, I want to be open to the fact that when I read scripture, I focus on my favorite passages and verses. And as an American evangelical, mentioned one of my friends, Oscar Mariu in Africa, who said, "Hey, have you ever read the prophets this way?" And I remember that changing me so much, where he talked about the history, for example, of land disenfranchisement in East Africa, in what was called the White Highlands. And, you know, the prophets often talk about exploitation of the poor. They often talk about powerful nations taking advantage of less powerful nations. Many of the prophets spent a lot of time on that, calling out nations. Again, this engagement, I think, with the global church helps refine our theology and helps us focus on passages in scripture we may have been ignoring all along.
3: You have four gifts. Tell us more about some of the other ones and what you see as some of these gifts that we can receive from the global church.
2: One of the gifts I mentioned, the third ones, is the global church can help expand our witness in the world. And I want to reiterate here, what I don't mean by that is that Western evangelicals should not go as missionaries. What I mean by that is that, and I quote here from the late John Stott, unless the whole church is mobilized, the whole world is not likely to be reached. And he saw this back in the 1970s. It's hard to believe 50 years ago, he made that statement. As I look at the way mission organizations and mission programs are designed in the United States, many, not all, still have a very American-centric view of missions. That is, we must go out. We must reach the world. We're the only ones doing it. And that's something I want to continue to kind of pound the pulpit on and to say, what if we actually worked together? What if we worked with the global church to spread the gospel to the rest of the world? And that requires humility. That requires an admission that we don't know everything. In fact, as I would say, as Americans, we're often not the most cultured people in the world because we live on this big island, right? We don't have to interact with lots of cultures. But what if, in fact, we locked arms with our brothers and sisters in Christ and we saw them as a gift to the global church and we worked together? That could be very powerful. Just that mindset, that shift, if that could take place in American churches and American mission societies, I think it could transform the world.
3: I can't help but think that receiving the global church as a gift would shape the way that we pray. You talk about, you know, how it enriches our reading of scripture, how it encourages us to remain faithful to the end. Maybe that would change us to pray like, well, help us to suffer, you know, as well as they do.
2: I think that's a very important point, Spencer. And I didn't spend as much time on that last point. You know, the global church can encourage us to persevere with faithfulness. But here's how it's my engagement with the global church has really helped me almost be a little more at ease with like the political maelstrom of the last, I don't know, 25 to 50 years. I mean, politics have always been kind of messy, but most of the world's Christians do not live in Christian nations or have a Christian president. And they're doing just fine. In fact, they're flourishing. In many cases, we know from research on human flourishing, they're happier than us. And so I see Christians thriving and flourishing in almost every political context in the world. I'm not that worried. Now, I have my own political views, but I'm just not that worried about who's in office and what party is in office and what party is in control and what their views are. I'm not as worried because I see my brothers and sisters in Christ all over the world. It's interesting. Christians around the world they're very interested in politics, but I would say as it relates to their faith, I mean, they see politics and faith interrelated, but this is one of the big differences I've seen is they don't tie their faith and the church's flourishing with the election of a particular person. They say, we're going to flourish whoever's in office. And in some cases, they might even say, whatever crook is in office, the church is still going to flourish. Because they're, in fact, many of them are accustomed to political corruption. They come to sort of expect it, not in the sense that it's okay, but in the sense that the church is still going to be the church and we're still going to follow Jesus in our country and in our culture. So in a way it has, and I love keeping up with what's going on politically, even though sometimes it's quite discouraging, but I've taken it less seriously because I know that the kingdom of God, nothing will prevail against the kingdom of God. Even the gates of hell will not prevail against it. And so whoever's in office, I'm praying for good people to be in office, and I'm praying for kings and all those in positions of authority. But whoever is in office, I can flourish as a follower of Jesus.
3: That's a great reminder. You can easily get discouraged. We don't really have a lot of church councils anymore. Do you think it would do us good if we had like some sort of meeting among, all the different churches across the world? And just for the sake of imagination, how do you think that would play out and how would that work? And what sort of benefit could we possibly derive from that?
2: Well, that's a really big question. I would say, one of the things I quote an evangelical named Ann Zaki. She said, and I was actually at the event when she spoke, and it was impressive. She said, it's time we restored the lost art of church discussions. And then she said, what if Paul had never confronted Peter at Antioch? I don't think she was imagining, of course, that the whole global church could somehow get together and have discussions. But within the context of her quote, thousands of evangelicals were gathered, over 5,000 of them, at this gathering called Lausanne and in this particular location in South Korea. I think she was encouraging us to continue to have these kinds of gatherings where we come together. Maybe it's not the whole global church, but maybe it's denominations coming together and networks coming together, Pentecostals coming together, evangelicals coming together, Anglicans coming together, Baptists coming together. If we can't see ourselves participating in the whole larger discussion, at least some of our groups can begin coming together and having conversations, and not just coming together and having someone speak sort of ex cathedra, like the evangelical pope, and saying, here's what you're to believe, but coming together and listening to each other and pushing on each other. I think we would be much better. And of course, I like cross-denominational dialogue. I'm an evangelical, so I prefer having conversations with other evangelicals, but I actually like having conversations with people who are not evangelicals and listening to them. John Stott found that to be very helpful. In fact, John Stott's a great example of this throughout his career, whether you agree with it or not, and I'm not telling you what your view should be on this. Throughout his career, John Stott was active in the evangelical bodies, like the Association of Evangelicals in Africa and the World Evangelical Fellowship. So those evangelical bodies. But he was also active in the World Council of Churches. And I actually went to those events and spoke at them, and as an evangelical. So what a great an interesting model. So I think, you know, while he found himself at home among evangelicals as an evangelical, it was said of John Stott, he was more than an evangelical, but certainly not less, which means he had friends beyond sort of the evangelical world while he remained a committed evangelical. That's something maybe that might push your listeners a little bit, but I think church discussions are important. And I would say, if you can't speak with people who aren't evangelicals, at least talk with evangelicals. And if you can't speak with people who aren't in other denominations, at least our denominations ought to get together and have conversations. So that would be my encouragement and my challenge to your listeners today.
1: 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Many thanks to our guest, Dr. F. Lionel Young III, author of Every Church Needs the Global Church. If you'd like to read it, go to desiringgod.org. Coming up on tomorrow's program, it's J.T. 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
4: The teamwork aspects, the relationship, and I think specifically with football, we've seen, you know, Ohio State University, a variety of universities around the country, like, there's been movements of God recently because there's almost nowhere else where you have that sort of connection and bond relationally. 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
2: Philip Miller pastors the Moody Church in Chicago, and today we continue his series, To the Ends of the Earth, the Book of Acts, and his message, Together on the Journey. Here's Philip Miller.
3: Acts chapter 2, verse 42. In the first three centuries, the Christians were persecuted more than any other religious group in the Roman Empire because they refused to honor the gods and because they would not worship the emperor as divine. And they were widely viewed in those first three centuries as suspicious, as a threat. They were excluded, marginalized, oppressed, persecuted. And yet, in the midst of all that hostility, Christianity slowly but surely won the day in terms of cultural influence and increased as people decided to become followers of Christ. By AD 300, historians estimate that Christianity had grown from a fringe group of people to a movement 2.5 to 3.5 million people strong, which made up about 10% of the empire's population at the time. But the question is, why? why on earth did anybody become a Christian in the first three centuries? Why on earth did anyone become a Christian in the first three centuries? That question actually is the title of a lecture given by Dr. Larry Hurtado, who held the professorial chair in New Testament language, literature, and theology at the University of Edinburgh for many years. It was turned into a monograph in 2016. But in this lecture, Hurtado shows that one of the main reasons that Christianity thrived, the church grew so rapidly in the face of all this persecution, was because of its uniqueness as a social project, a social project. Christians were a different sort of society. They were a contrast community. They were a peculiar people. And what was offensive and threatening to some was also attractive and compelling to many others. These Christians had a whole new kind of religious identity. Up until this point in history, religion was simply understood by most people as part of your heritage. You were born in a certain city and as part of a certain people, a tribe or nation, and so you worshiped the gods that corresponded with your place of origin. Your religion was basically inherited as a people. But then Christianity came along and introduced this crazy idea that you could choose your religion, that your religion could be a personal thing, and that all people everywhere could come to God through Jesus Christ and find welcome regardless of race or ethnicity or gender or social class or nationality. All of those things became secondary identity markers. They were demoted in light of the reality that in Jesus Christ, all were equal because of his saving grace, that Christ would give a new, greater, superseding identity that would change everything about who we are as people. And from that new identity flowed a whole new kind of Christian community, unlike anything the world has ever seen. Hurtado points out five things in particular that marked this early Christian community. First, they were multiracial. The Christians were made up of Jews and Gentiles, barbarians, Scythians, slave and free, men and women, all co-heirs, co-equal in Christ, brothers and sisters, family. This was radical. Secondly, they were a non-retaliatory community. They didn't lash back because of the Christian understanding that we are recipients of Christ's enemy love for us, that he extended mercy toward us when we didn't deserve it. Christians then chose to forgive their enemies and oppressors. No one knew what to do with that. Third, there was lavish caring in this community, lavish caring. This early church cared not just for their own people, but for outsiders and the powerless. They were viewed and accused of being promiscuous, in quotes, air quotes, they're promiscuous in the way they cared for the poor and the suffering. No one knew what to do with that. And they were a life-saving community. The Roman Empire was famous for what they called infant exposure. If you didn't want a child, you just left them on the trash heap. And the Christians went around and picked up the babies out of the garbage and raised them as their own children. Who does that? And then fifth, they were a covenant-keeping people. Instead of viewing sex as an irresistible animal appetite, early Christians saw it as a function of covenant love. And just as Christ has been faithful to his people, that meant his people must be sexually faithful with one another within marriage. And all of these things rocked the ancient world. Some people dismissed the Christians as, you know, crazy, and they mocked them and persecuted them. But quietly a revolution was underway. As people grew tired of the brutality and indulgence and emptiness of the Roman way of life, they began to see in these Christians a kind of community that was compelling, and it ended up changing the world. It changed the world. Now, in our passage today at the end of Acts chapter 2, we're going to visit this early Christian community in its earliest form, actually on day one. The seeds, you'll see, the seeds of all of what this Christian community would become are right here in this early passage. This is the kind of community that changes the world, friends. It changed it before, and it can change it again. So grab your Bibles. We're going to be in Acts chapter 2, verses 42 down to 47. We're going to begin reading here in Acts, written by Luke, but in Acts chapter 2, 42 to 47. You'll recall, this is the day of Pentecost. The Spirit has come down. The church has been born. Peter has preached a sermon. 3,000 people have responded. And now what? What do we do with this, with these 3,120 people who have now said yes to Jesus in Jerusalem? What do? This is the word of the Lord. Acts chapter 2. Verse 42. And they devoted themselves to the apostles' teaching and the fellowship, to the breaking of bread and the prayers. And awe came upon every soul, and many wonders and signs were being done through the apostles. And all who believed were together and had all things in common. And they were selling their possessions and belongings and distributing the proceeds to all as any had need. And day by day, attending the temple together and breaking bread in their homes, they received their food with glad and generous hearts, praising God and having favor with all the people. And the Lord added to their number day by day those who were being saved. Thanks be to the Lord for the reading of his word. Amen. We're all about what we call the journey of a lifetime. The journey of a lifetime. It's our answer to the question, what does it mean to follow Jesus? And I want to show you today this earliest Christian community without having this exact language is basically joining together on what we call the journey of a lifetime. To know God through worship, to feed your soul through community, to grow in love through service, and change your world through mission. It's all right here. In verse 42, Luke tells us these brand new Christians devoted themselves to this new way of life. They were devoted. That word, devoted, is full of intention and purpose and commitment. In other words, these are the rhythms of spiritual life that they chose as habitual practices. In other words, they didn't drift into this pattern. It wasn't accidental or haphazard, because spiritual vitality requires habits and practice and effort. Grace is not opposed to effort. Grace is opposed to earning, but effort is always required. So they are taking this new life in Christ seriously. They are deliberate, they are disciplined, they are devoted. To what, though? First, to know God through worship. To know God through worship. Verse 42, they devoted themselves to the apostles' teaching and the fellowship and the breaking of bread and the prayers. You'll notice there are four practices identified just in this first verse here. Number one, they devote themselves to the apostles' teaching. They become learners, don't they? They become students. They become apprentices of the way of Jesus at the feet of the apostles. Now, what would the apostles have been teaching them? Well, remember, Jesus commanded them to, under his authority, all authority in heaven and earth has been given to me. Therefore, go and make disciples of all nations, baptizing them in the name of the Father, the Son, and the Holy Spirit, and teaching them to obey all that I have commanded you, and I will be with you to the very end of the age. So you notice that's exactly what's going on here in Acts chapter 2. Peter has preached the gospel to the nations. 3,000 people have responded. They were all of them baptized into the triune name of God, Father, Son, and Holy Spirit. And now the apostles are teaching these new believers to obey everything that Jesus has commanded them. And notice that Jesus himself is bearing witness that he is with them always to the very end of the age by affirming the apostles' authority by doing signs and wonders through them to credential them in the eyes of this community of faith. That's down in verse 43. So here they are now, this new community gathered around, listening with rapt attention to the apostles as they convey the teachings of Jesus. And by the way, those same apostolic teachings are what we have in what we call the New Testament today. Here we are today, devoting ourselves to the apostles' teachings as we open wide the scriptures together and learn from the Word of God. We're still doing this, aren't we? We're still doing this. Secondly, they devote themselves to

that J.R.R. Tolkien uses it in The Fellowship of the Ring. In other words, the fellowship is more than a potluck. The fellowship is a camaraderie. It's a band of brothers and sisters bound together by deep loyalty and common purpose. This is more than friends. This is family. And then three, they devote themselves to the breaking of bread. Now this phrase, the breaking of bread, it could refer to two things. It could refer to the Lord's Supper, the communion meal shared together, or it could just mean a meal that you have in your home, breaking bread. Now historically, we know they did both, okay? But scholars that I read suggest that here in verse 42, because of the way this phrase, breaking of bread, is clustered with other marks of corporate worship, what is likely is that the communion meal is in view here in verse 42, whereas down in verse 46, where they're breaking bread, they're sharing meals together in their homes, the emphasis is on smaller groups of people eating together in homes in that verse. So 42 is mainly about communion, 46 is mainly about shared meals in homes. And I think that's probably right. So here they are, they're breaking bread together as they remember all that Christ has done to save them through his sacrificial and substitutionary death and resurrection life on their behalf to reconcile them with God, knit them together as his people filled with his Spirit, and to proclaim the Lord's death until he returns. This is the meal of communion. And then fourth, they devote themselves to the prayers. The prayers. This is not just prayer in general, but the prayers of the community gathered together for corporate worship. In verse 46, we're told that day by day, they're gathering in the temple for public worship, as well as in their homes. So it is during this time of corporate public worship, as they are devoted together to spending time together, that they are praying communally, corporately, together. They're adoring their Savior together. They're confessing their sins together. They're resting in grace together. They're offering themselves to God together. They're bringing their requests before Him together. They're praying as a family. And you'll notice here, just in this first verse, you have the seeds of what we've come to call a worship service today. You've got the apostolic teaching found in the scriptures here. You've got worship, word, table. You have fellowship, prayers. It's all here. They're devoting themselves, you see, to know God through worship. That's the first thing they're doing. Secondly, they're feeding their souls through community. Feed your souls through community. There's two things our souls are starving for, friends. Do you know what they are? Truth and relationships. Truth and relationships. And you'll notice here that the truth of the gospel is now enfolding these new believers into a web of relationships. Truth and relationships, they go together. Their souls are finding nourishment in this thick community of truth and grace. They're learning together. They're fellowshipping together. They're communing together, praying together, marveling together, sharing together, sacrificing together, worshiping together, breaking bread together, bearing witness together. Verse 44 has got to be the highlight. And all who believed were together and had all things in common. Now, if you have introverted tendencies, you might be exhausted just thinking about all of this togetherness, you know? But this is deliberate, isn't it? This life together, this cultivated, purposeful community, why? Why? Why this emphasis on life together? Why this chosen interdependencies? Why does the gospel thrive and require community? You notice it's happening organically. It almost automatically. They come together. Why?
Well, remember who is the Lord?

0: Lord of the church? Who's the Lord of the church? You can answer this. Jesus. He's the one who's building his church, and the gates of hell will not prevail against it. And what was it that Jesus prayed for his church in John 17? Do you remember? John 17, 11. Holy Father, keep them in your name, which you have given me, that they may be one, even as we are one. How, Jesus? Well, wind back to chapter 14, where he told his disciples in verses 16 and 17, I will ask the Father, and he will give you another helper to be with you forever, even the Spirit of truth. You know him, for he dwells with you and will be in you. Verse 23, if anyone loves me, he will keep my word, and my Father will love him, and we will come to him and make our home with him. So now Jesus asks the Father to send the Spirit to knit the people of God together in loving fellowship with the triune God and with one another, because back to Jesus' prayer in 17, 20, and 21, I do not ask for these only, the 11 disciples, but also for those who will believe in me through their word, that's you and me, that they may all be one. Just as you, Father, are in me and I in you, that they also may be in us, so that the world may believe that you have sent me. So you see, the reason these early believers spontaneously and naturally start forming this thick community together is because at the back end of the universe, there is a community of loving persons, too one to be many, and too many to be one. The one God has eternally existed as three coexistent, co-eternal, co-equal persons, Father, Son, and Holy Spirit, and these three are one God. And don't you see, this kind of mutual, self-donating, other-centered, loving devotion and covenant love is flowing from the very heart of heaven itself. This is what Jesus prayed for. This is what the Spirit is forming. This is what the Father delights in. Because this is what the triune God is like. And so as the people of God gather now to feed their souls through this kind of transformational community of love, we are growing increasingly to become like Christ as we're led by the Spirit into the good pleasure of our Father. And so don't you see, friends, community isn't optional. Community isn't optional. It's not a nice to have. Community is essential to what it means to follow Jesus. Just think about the fruit of the Spirit. You know, this is what God wants to do in our lives, right? He wants to make us into people of love, joy, peace, patience, kindness, goodness, faithfulness, gentleness, and self-control. Yes? Yes, this is what he's on about. How many of those fruit of the Spirit can we practice in solitude? Think about it. Love? Can you love by yourself? No. Joy? Maybe. But who would you express it to? Right? Peace. Peace is harmony between in relationship with others. Patience. Patience assumes somebody obnoxious is in your life causing trouble, right? Do you realize that can be a gift of God? That the friction you experience in life might be the very environment in which God is forming his character in you? Kindness, that's relational. Goodness. You think goodness abstractly, but the idea here is goodness working itself out in relationships, working for the good of others, good-heartedness. Faithfulness, that's relational. Gentleness, relational. Self-control, where do you need self-control the most? In your relationships. So this spiritual fruit, this Christ-like character, this godly life, is both learned and revealed in community. Which means that our relationships are the primary indicators of our spiritual health. Our relationships are the primary indicators of our spiritual health. Unless we are enmeshed in the vulnerability of interdependent relationships within the body of Christ, the Spirit's fruitfulness will be stifled in our lives. The early church was devoted, don't you see, to this kind of transformational community, bearing one another's burdens, being kind to one another, forgiving one another as God in Christ Jesus had forgiven them. They were devoted to feeding their souls through community. Thirdly, they're devoted to growing in love through service. Grow in love through service. Look at the way that they're serving one another in this passage. They're giving themselves away, aren't they? They're sacrificing for the sake of one another. It's amazing. Verse 44, they sacrifice their independence. Instead, choosing to have everything in common, they start pooling their resources so as to care for everybody. Verse 45, they sacrifice their treasures. They start selling off their hard-earned assets in order to share with those who are in need. That's amazing. Verse 46, they start sacrificing their time, gathering regularly in the temple for worship. In verse 46 as well, they sacrifice their privacy, opening up their homes to share meals with one another. Remember, these are people from all over the world, all kinds of different cultures and ethnicities and languages. And some of you know this. You know intercultural work requires sacrifice, doesn't it? It requires other-centeredness. Verse 46 again, they sacrifice their entitlement, viewing their daily food as a gift of grace from the hand of God. So, and it's hard for us to gain a sense of just how radical this new community was. Maybe these words from Lucian of Samosata will help us. He was a second century Greek philosopher and satirist. He didn't like Christianity at all, and he wrote this that I'm about to read, mocking Christians, in a piece he titled The Death of Peregrine. This is what he writes. Their founder, he's talking about Christians, their founder persuades them that they should be like brothers to one another and therefore despise their own property and view all their possessions as common property. He's writing this to get a laugh, to discredit Christianity. This is so backwards, these people. In the Greco-Roman world, everything, the aim of life was power and wealth and honor and strength. To view the poorer classes as brothers and sisters, what? As equals? How ridiculous, how insane, preposterous. To sacrifice your assets, your well-earned capital, and give it away to people who don't deserve it just because they follow Jesus too? It's ludicrous, unwarranted, laughable. But don't you see what's going on here? The gospel that is all about the radical selflessness and extravagant generosity of Jesus, who was rich but for our sake became poor, who gave himself up sacrificially, selflessly on the cross, who died in our place and for our sake to reconcile us to God, that gospel has taken hold of their hearts. It's transforming them, and it's making them into an utterly different kind of community, where once they mostly thought of themselves, they begin to think chiefly of others. Where they used to invest for their own security, and they now sacrificially share for the good of all. Where they used to prize their time for themselves, they now spend it generously with others. Where they used to keep their circle of friends tight with people who could help them out in life, they now open their homes to people who are vastly different from themselves and who could never pay them back. Do you see what's happening? Jesus is loving them right out of themselves. That's what he's doing. His radical selflessness and extravagant generosity have melted them. It's changed them. And they're growing in love through service as they give themselves away for the sake of one another. And by the way, that's why serving is so important, friends. We all want to become people of love. We just don't know how. But Jesus shows us the way. Remember, he said, he washed our feet, didn't he? Didn't our Jesus wash our feet? And then he says, as I have loved you, so you are also to love one another. We've got to learn to give ourselves away. That's how we become people of love. This is your chance to become increasingly like Jesus as you give yourself away. Grow in love through service. That's what this early church is doing. They're devoted to it, you see. Grow in love through service. And then fourthly, change your world through mission. Change your world through mission. This early Christian community, grounded in the gospel, living out this kind of sacrificial love for one another, they're doing this publicly in the temple and privately in their homes. And they become contagious. Luke tells us, verse 47, they had favor with all the people, and the Lord added to their number day by day those who were being saved. Their community life was so radical, so different. Some viewed them as odd, but some saw a profoundly beautiful difference. Some thought they were suspicious, but others found them compelling because this community of Jesus was giving off an aroma of the love and goodness of God that was simply irresistibly contagious. And the Lord added to their number day by day those who were being saved. And of course, there's no salvation without the good news, yes? So not only are they showing the love of God, they're sharing it as well as they bear witness to the crucified and risen Christ in both word and deed. And notice the power of that combination, friends, showing and sharing, showing and sharing. Unless we show, no one will listen, will they? You've got to earn the right to share. But unless we share, nobody's going to hear. No one's going to see your good life and automatically conclude that Jesus died for them. They won't do that. Showing and sharing together. When those things come together, the watching world takes notice. The famed theologian and missiologist Leslie Newbegin called the church one time. He said this. He called it the hermeneutic of the gospel. Hermeneutic, interpretation. In other words, the church is the interpretive lens through which the world understands the message of Jesus. The church is the interpretive lens through which the world understands the message of Jesus. We're a hermeneutic of the gospel. So when the church gets this wrong, and unfortunately, we far too often have, it pollutes our witness in the world and discredits the name of Christ. And I want to speak very specifically to some of you. Some of you may have had a bad church experience. I'm really sorry. My plea to you is don't give up on Jesus. If you go to the dentist and you have a bad experience with a dentist, right? You don't stop taking care of your teeth. You keep doing what your teeth need. You just find a good dentist, right? So if you had a bad experience with a church, don't give up on what your soul needs. Go find yourself a good church. Because when a church begins to get this right, not perfectly, there's no perfect church. Don't look for a perfect church, right? Because churches are full of people. There's no perfect people. And if you think there is a perfect church, then, you know, you'd show up and ruin it for the rest of everyone. So, all right? There's no perfect church, but when a church begins to try to get this right, like this early church, like we see them trying to do, It's one of the most beautiful things this side of heaven. And the watching world sits up and takes notice. Who does that? Tertullian, one of the church fathers in the second century, wrote this: "It is our care of the helpless, our practice of loving kindness that brands us in the eyes of many of our opponents. Only look, they say, look at how they love one another." And Luke says they held favor with all the people. And the Lord added to their number day by day those who were being saved. They devoted themselves to changing their world through mission. There's a well-known African proverb that goes like this: if you want to go fast, go alone. But if you want to go far, go together. If you want to go fast, go alone. But if you want to go far, go together. I hope you see just how true that is of this journey of a lifetime as we follow Jesus together. Christianity is not a solo sport. It's a team event. It is not good for man to be alone. We need each other deeply. We will never become who God wants us to be on our own, by ourselves, in our closet. We will only become the people that God has called us to be together. After all, that's what the early church is showing us. That we've got to go together on this journey of a lifetime, to know God through worship, feed our souls through community, grow in love through service, and change our world through mission. So my challenge to you is this: won't you go all in? Won't you go all in on this journey of a lifetime? It changed the world once. It can do it again. Would you pray with me? Father, help us to pay attention to your purposes, to what the work of Christ is meant to accomplish, to what the Spirit is doing in our midst, to knit us together into the kind of people that will shine this gospel life to the world, so that when we share the good news of Jesus, it comes with adornment. People pay attention. They sense the aroma of the love of Christ and the salvation that is proclaimed. We want to join you on mission in our world. Help us by the power of your Spirit, for the glory of your name. We pray this in the matchless, incomparable name of our resurrected Lord and Savior, Jesus Christ. And all God's people said, amen.
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I trust that our time tonight for extra credit with Pastor Philip Miller was encouraging for you. As we turn now to one more hour at 11 p.m. Pacific time, a music hour to come enjoy. More artists on the way, like Brian Johnson up next, singing about the grace that God provides for us, reminding us that when life rocks our boat, who do we turn to calm the waves and to offer us strength for our journey? It's Jesus Christ. Isn't that right? It's Brian Johnson, without further ado, singing By the Grace of God.

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We're distinctly set apart for His good works. 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

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Up next is Becker and Brennan and Hoke. 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

That was Billy Simon singing Bless the Lord, O My Soul, on listener-supported, commercial-free Pilgrim Radio, where our strength for the journey comes from minister and author Dr. Martin Lloyd-Jones, who said, faith is this extraordinary principle which links man to God. Faith is this thing that keeps a person from hell and puts him in heaven. It is the connection between this world and the world to come. Faith is this mystic, astounding thing that can take a person dead in trespasses and sins and make them live as a new being, a new person in Christ Jesus. So trust in God for that faith. As we turn now to Michael O'Brien, coming up next with Give Me Jesus.

Here's a daily devotional from Johnny Erickson Tada's book, Pearls of Great Price, from Song of Psalms, chapter 2, verse 1. I am a rose of Sharon, a lily of the valleys. It's June, the month of roses. Nothing is more beautiful than the gradual unfolding of a rosebud into its full glory. Each petal unfurls, layer by layer, revealing ever-increasing loveliness. At each stage, you say to yourself, how could it be more beautiful? Right now, it's at its best. I've got to get my camera. When I consider the way God reveals His glory to us, I picture a rose. In Genesis, the bud of God's plan opened just enough to show the promise of salvation. Through successive chapters of history, the bloom opened more and more before the wandering eyes of God's people. One glory followed another. God's glory as a warrior striking Egypt with plagues. God's glory at Mount Sinai with trumpet quaking earth and laws for living. His glory blazing between the cherubim in the wilderness tabernacle. His glory filling the temple of Solomon. At each stage, as the rose unfurled petal by petal, there were probably those who reasoned, this is the ultimate, it can't get any better. But finally, the glory of God was fully revealed, and His name was Jesus. John 1:14 says, the Word became flesh and lived for a while among us. We have seen His glory, the glory of the one and only. It was certainly no mistake that Jesus was called the Rose of Sharon. Sharon is the celebrated plain from Joppa to Caesarea, between the hill country and the sea, and travelers have remarked on the abundance of flowers with which this plain is still carpeted in spring. God wants to reveal His glory to you. Jesus lives in you, and as you take time to draw closer to Him today, He will unfold Himself to you. At times, you will think, it doesn't get any better, but it will. Lord Jesus, I take time today to inhale the fragrance of Your nearness. My eyes linger on Your beauty. You are altogether lovely. From Johnny Erickson Tada's book, Pearls of Great Price, on Pilgrim Radio.

That was Selah singing So Beautiful here on Pilgrim Radio as we come to the end of another day this Tuesday evening. We've got just a few more songs to look forward to at the end of this hour. And at midnight, come join us as we air our reading of God's Word for the Bible, Pure and Simple. Tonight, of course, we're reading from Psalms 27 through 50. 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
1: Psalm 27, verse 6. And now my head shall be lifted up above my enemies all around me. Therefore, I will offer sacrifices of joy in His tabernacle. I will sing, yes, I will sing praises to the Lord. Hear, O Lord, when I cry with my voice. Have mercy also upon me, and answer me. When you said, Seek my face, my heart said to you, Your face, Lord, I will seek. Do not hide your face from me. Do not turn your servant away in anger. You have been my help. Do not leave me nor forsake me. O God of my salvation, when my father and my mother forsake me, then the Lord will take care of me. Teach me your way, O Lord, and lead me in a smooth path because of my enemies. Do not deliver me to the will of my adversaries, for false witnesses have risen against me, and such as breathe out violence. I would have lost heart unless I had believed that I would see the goodness of the Lord in the land of the living. Wait on the Lord, be of good courage, and He shall strengthen your heart. Wait, I say, on the Lord. Psalm 28. To you I will cry, O Lord my rock. Do not be silent to me, lest, if you are silent to me, I become like those who go down to the pit. Hear the voice of my supplications when I cry to you, when I lift up my hands toward your holy sanctuary. Do not take me away with the wicked and with the workers of iniquity, who speak peace to their neighbors, but evil is in their hearts. Give them according to their deeds and according to the wickedness of their endeavors. Give them according to the work of their hands. Render to them what they deserve, because they do not regard the works of the Lord, nor the operation of His hands. He shall destroy them and not build them up. Blessed be the Lord, because He has heard the voice of my supplications. The Lord is my strength and my shield. My heart trusted in Him, and I am helped. Therefore, my heart greatly rejoices, and with my song I will praise Him. The Lord is their strength, and He is the saving refuge of His anointed. Save your people, and bless your inheritance. Shepherd them also, and bear them up forever. Psalm 29. Give unto the Lord, O you mighty ones, give unto the Lord glory and strength. Give unto the Lord the glory due His name. Worship the Lord in the beauty of holiness. The voice of the Lord is over the waters. The God of glory thunders. The Lord is over many waters. The voice of the Lord is powerful. The voice of the Lord is full of majesty. The voice of the Lord breaks the cedars. Yes, the Lord splinters the cedars of Lebanon. He makes them also skip like a calf, Lebanon and Syrian like a young wild ox. The voice of the Lord divides the flames of fire. The voice of the Lord shakes the wilderness. The Lord shakes the wilderness of Kadesh. The voice of the Lord makes the deer give birth and strips the forests bare. And in his temple, everyone says, Glory. The Lord sat enthroned at the flood, and the Lord sits as king forever. The Lord will give strength to his people. The Lord will bless his people with peace. Psalm 30. I will extol you, O Lord, for you have lifted me up, and have not let my foes rejoice over me. O Lord my God, I cried out to you, and you healed me. O Lord, you brought my soul up from the grave. You have kept me alive, that I should not go down to the pit. Sing praise to the Lord, you saints of his, and give thanks at the remembrance of his holy name. For his anger is but for a moment, his favor is for life. Weeping may endure for a night, but joy comes in the morning. Now in my prosperity I said, I shall never be moved. Lord, by your favor you have made my mountain stand strong. You hid your face, and I was troubled. I cried out to you, O Lord, and to the Lord I made supplication. What profit is there in my blood when I go down to the pit? Will the dust praise you? Will it declare your truth? Hear, O Lord, and have mercy on me. Lord, be my helper. You have turned for me my mourning into dancing. You have put off my sackcloth and clothed me with gladness, to the end that my glory may sing praise to you and not be silent. O Lord my God, I will give thanks to you forever. Psalm 31. In you, O Lord, I put my trust. Let me never be ashamed. Deliver me in your righteousness. Bow down your ear to me. Deliver me speedily. Be my rock of refuge, a fortress of defense to save me. For you are my rock and my fortress. Therefore, for your name's sake, lead me and guide me. Pull me out of the net which they have secretly laid for me. For you are my strength. Into your hand I commit my spirit. You have redeemed me, O Lord God of truth. I have hated those who regard useless idols, but I trust in the Lord. I will be glad and rejoice in your mercy, for you have considered my trouble. You have known my soul in adversities, and have not shut me up into the hand of the enemy. You have set my feet in a wide place. Have mercy on me, O Lord, for I am in trouble. My eye wastes away with grief, yes, my soul and my body, for my life is spent with grief, and my years with sighing. My strength fails because of my iniquity, and my bones waste away. I am a reproach among all my enemies, but especially among my neighbors, and am repulsive to my acquaintances. Those who see me outside flee from me. I am forgotten like a dead man, out of mind. I am like a broken vessel. For I hear the slander of many. Fear is on every side. While they take counsel together against me, they scheme to take away my life. But as for me, I trust in you, O Lord. I say, you are my God. My times are in your hand. Deliver me from the hand of my enemies and from those who persecute me. Make your face shine upon your servant. Save me for your mercy's sake. Do not let me be ashamed, O Lord, for I have called upon you. Let the wicked be ashamed. Let them be silent in the grave. Let the lying lips be put to silence, which speak insolent things proudly and contemptuously against the righteous. Oh, how great is your goodness, which you have laid up for those who fear you, which you have prepared for those who trust in you in the presence of the sons of men. You shall hide them in the secret place of your presence from the plots of men. You shall keep them secretly in a pavilion from the strife of tongues. Blessed be the Lord, for he has shown me his marvelous kindness in a strong city. For I said in my haste, I am cut off from before your eyes. Nevertheless, you heard the voice of my supplications when I cried out to you. O, love the Lord, all you his saints, for the Lord preserves the faithful and fully repays the proud person. Be of good courage, and he shall strengthen your heart, all you who hope in the Lord. Psalm 32. Blessed is he whose transgression is forgiven, whose sin is covered. Blessed is the man to whom the Lord does not impute iniquity, and in whose spirit there is no deceit. When I kept silent, my bones grew old through my groaning all the day long. For day and night your hand was heavy upon me. My vitality was turned into the drought of summer. Selah. I acknowledged my sin to you, and my iniquity I have not hidden. I said, I will confess my transgressions to the Lord. And you forgave the iniquity of my sin. Selah. For this cause, everyone who is godly shall pray to you, in a time when you may be found. Surely, in a flood of great waters, they shall not come near him. You are my hiding place. You shall preserve me from trouble. You shall surround me with songs of deliverance. Selah. I will instruct you and teach you in the way you should go. I will guide you with my eye. Do not be like the horse or like the mule, which have no understanding, which must be harnessed with bit and bridle, else they will not come near you. Many sorrows shall be to the wicked, but he who trusts in the Lord, mercy shall surround him. Be glad in the Lord and rejoice, you righteous, and shout for joy, all you upright in heart. Psalm 33. Rejoice in the Lord, O you righteous, for praise from the upright is beautiful. Praise the Lord with the harp. Make melody to him with an instrument of 10 strings. Sing to him a new song. Play skillfully with a shout of joy. For the word of the Lord is right, and all his work is done in truth. He loves righteousness and justice. The earth is full of the goodness of the Lord. By the word of the Lord the heavens were made, and all the host of them by the breath of his mouth. He gathers the waters of the sea together as a heap. He lays up the deep in storehouses. Let all the earth fear the Lord. Let all the inhabitants of the world stand in awe of him. For he spoke, and it was done. He commanded, and it stood fast. The Lord brings the counsel of the nations to nothing. He makes the plans of the peoples of no effect. The counsel of the Lord stands forever, the plans of his heart to all generations. Blessed is the nation whose God is the Lord, the people he has chosen as his own inheritance. The Lord looks from heaven. He sees all the sons of men. From the place of his dwelling, he looks on all the inhabitants of the earth. He fashions their hearts individually. He considers all their works. No king is saved by the multitude of an army. A mighty man is not delivered by great strength. A horse is a vain hope for safety. Neither shall it deliver any by its great strength. Behold, the eye of the Lord is on those who fear him, on those who hope in his mercy, to deliver their soul from death and to keep them alive in famine. Our soul waits for the Lord. He is our help and our shield. For our heart shall rejoice in him, because we have trusted in his holy name. Let your mercy, O Lord, be upon us, just as we hope in you. Psalm 34. I will bless the Lord at all times. His praise shall continually be in my mouth. My soul

and camps all around those who fear him, and delivers them. O taste and see that the Lord is good. Blessed is the man who trusts in him. O fear the Lord, you his saints. There is no want to those who fear him. The young lions lack and suffer hunger, but those who seek the Lord shall not lack any good thing. Come, you children, listen to me. I will teach you the fear of the Lord. Who is the man who desires life and loves many days that he may see good? Keep your tongue from evil and your lips from speaking deceit. Depart from evil and do good. Seek peace and pursue it. The eyes of the Lord are on the righteous, and his ears are open to their cry. The face of the Lord is against those who do evil, to cut off the remembrance of them from the earth. The righteous cry out, and the Lord hears, and delivers them out of all their troubles. The Lord is near to those who have a broken heart, and saves such as have a contrite spirit. Many are the afflictions of the righteous, but the Lord delivers him out of them all. He guards all his bones, not one of them is broken. Evil shall slay the wicked, and those who hate the righteous shall be condemned. The Lord redeems the soul of his servants, and none of those who trust in him shall be condemned. Psalm 35. Plead my cause, O Lord, with those who strive with me. Fight against those who fight against me. Take hold of shield and buckler, and stand up for my help. Also draw out the spear, and stop those who pursue me. Say to my soul, I am your salvation. Let those be put to shame and brought to dishonor who seek after my life. Let those be turned back and brought to confusion who plot my hurt. Let them be like chaff before the wind, and let the angel of the Lord chase them. Let their way be dark and slippery, and let the angel of the Lord pursue them. For without cause they have hidden their net for me in a pit, which they have dug without cause for my life. Let destruction come upon him unexpectedly, and let his net that he has hidden catch himself. Into that very destruction let him fall. And my soul shall be joyful in the Lord. It shall rejoice in his salvation. All my bones shall say, Lord, who is like you? Delivering the poor from him who is too strong for him, yes, the poor and the needy from him who plunders him. Fierce witnesses rise up. They ask me things that I do not know. They reward me evil for good, to the sorrow of my soul. But as for me, when they were sick, my clothing was sackcloth. I humbled myself with fasting, and my prayer would return to my own heart. I paced about as though he were my friend or brother. I bowed down heavily as one who mourns for his mother. But in my adversity they rejoiced and gathered together. Attackers gathered against me, and I did not know it. They tore at me and did not cease. With ungodly mockers at feasts, they gnashed at me with their teeth. Lord, how long will you look on? Rescue me from their destructions, my precious life from the lions. I will give you thanks in the great assembly. I will praise you among many people. Let them not rejoice over me who are wrongfully my enemies, nor let them wink with the eye who hate me without a cause. For they do not speak peace, but they devise deceitful matters against the quiet ones in the land. They also open their mouth wide against me and said, Aha! Aha! Our eyes have seen it. This you have seen, O Lord. Do not keep silence.
O Lord, do not be far from me.

0: Stir up yourself and awake to my vindication, to my cause, my God and my Lord. Vindicate me, O Lord my God, according to your righteousness, and let them not rejoice over me. Let them not say in their hearts, Ah, so we would have it. Let them not say, We have swallowed him up. Let them be ashamed and brought to mutual confusion who rejoice at my hurt. Let them be clothed with shame and dishonor who exalt themselves against me. Let them shout for joy and be glad who favor my righteous cause, and let them say continually, Let the Lord be magnified. Who has the pleasure in the prosperity of his servant? And my tongue shall speak of your righteousness and of your praise all the day long. Psalm 36. An oracle within my heart concerning the transgression of the wicked. There is no fear of God before his eyes, for he flatters himself in his own eyes when he finds out his iniquity and when he hates. The words of his mouth are wickedness and deceit. He has ceased to be wise and to do good. He devises wickedness on his bed. He sets himself in a way that is not good. He does not abhor evil. Your mercy, O Lord, is in the heavens. Your faithfulness reaches to the clouds. Your righteousness is like the great mountains. Your judgments are a great deep. O Lord, you preserve man and beast. How precious is your loving kindness, O God! Therefore the children of men put their trust under the shadow of your wings. They are abundantly satisfied with the fullness of your house, and you give them drink from the river of your pleasures. For with you is the fountain of life. In your light we see light. O continue your loving kindness to those who know you, and your righteousness to the upright in heart. Let not the foot of pride come against me, and let not the hand of the wicked drive me away. There the workers of iniquity have fallen. They have been cast down and are not able to rise. Psalm 37. Do not fret because of evildoers, nor be envious of the workers of iniquity, for they shall soon be cut down like the grass and wither as the green herb. Trust in the Lord and do good. Dwell in the land and feed on his faithfulness. Delight yourself also in the Lord, and he shall give you the desires of your heart. Commit your way to the Lord. Trust also in him, and he shall bring it to pass. He shall bring forth your righteousness as the light, and your justice as the noonday. Rest in the Lord, and wait patiently for him. Do not fret because of him who prospers in his way, because of the man who brings wicked schemes to pass. Cease from anger and forsake wrath. Do not fret, it only causes harm. For evildoers shall be cut off, but those who wait on the Lord, they shall inherit the earth. For yet a little while, and the wicked shall be no more. Indeed, you will look carefully for his place, but it shall be no more. But the meek shall inherit the earth, and shall delight themselves in the abundance of peace. The wicked plots against the just, and gnashes at him with his teeth. The Lord laughs at him, for he sees that his day is coming. The wicked have drawn the sword, and have bent their bow, to cast down the poor and needy, to slay those who are of upright conduct. Their sword shall enter their own heart, and their bows shall be broken. A little that a righteous man has is better than the riches of many wicked. For the arms of the wicked shall be broken, but the Lord upholds the righteous. The Lord knows the days of the upright, and their inheritance shall be forever. They shall not be ashamed in the evil time, and in the days of famine they shall be satisfied. But the wicked shall perish, and the enemies of the Lord, like the splendor of the meadows, shall vanish into smoke. They shall vanish away. The wicked borrows and does not repay, but the righteous shows mercy and gives. For those blessed by him shall inherit the earth, but those cursed by him shall be cut off. The steps of a good man are ordered by the Lord, and he delights in his way. Though he fall, he shall not be utterly cast down, for the Lord upholds him with his hand. I have been young, and now am old, yet I have not seen the righteous forsaken, nor his descendants begging bread. He is ever merciful and lends, and his descendants are blessed. Depart from evil and do good, and dwell forevermore. For the Lord loves justice and does not forsake his saints. They are preserved forever, but the descendants of the wicked shall be cut off. The righteous shall inherit the land and dwell in it forever. The mouth of the righteous speaks wisdom, and his tongue talks of justice. The law of his God is in his heart. None of his steps shall slide. The wicked watches the righteous and seeks to slay him. The Lord will not leave him in his hand, nor condemn him when he is judged. Wait on the Lord and keep his way, and he shall exalt you to inherit the land. When the wicked are cut off, you shall see it. I have seen the wicked in great power, and spreading himself like a native green tree. Yet he passed away, and behold, he was no more. Indeed, I sought him, but he could not be found. Mark the blameless man, and observe the upright, for the future of that man is peace. But the transgressors shall be destroyed together. The future of the wicked shall be cut off. But the salvation of the righteous is from the Lord. He is their strength in the time of trouble. And the Lord shall help them and deliver them. He shall deliver them from the wicked and save them because they trust in him. Psalm 38. O Lord, do not rebuke me in your wrath, nor chasten me in your hot displeasure. For your arrows pierce me deeply, and your hand presses me down. There is no soundness in my flesh because of your anger, nor any health in my bones because of my sin. For my iniquities have gone over my head. Like a heavy burden, they are too heavy for me. My wounds are foul and festering because of my foolishness. I am troubled. I am bowed down greatly. I go mourning all the day long. For my loins are full of inflammation, and there is no soundness in my flesh. I am feeble and severely broken. I groan because of the turmoil of my heart. Lord, all my desire is before you, and my sighing is not hidden from you. My heart pants, my strength fails me. As for the light of my eyes, it also has gone from me. My loved ones and my friends stand aloof from my plague, and my relatives stand afar off. Those also who seek my life lay snares for me. Those who seek my hurt speak of destruction and plan deception all the day long. But I, like a deaf man, do not hear, and I am like a mute who does not open his mouth. Thus I am like a man who does not hear, and in whose mouth is no response. For in you, O Lord, I hope. You will hear, O Lord my God. For I said, hear me, lest they rejoice over me, lest when my foot slips, they exalt themselves against me. For I am ready to fall, and my sorrow is continually before me. For I will declare my iniquity, I will be in anguish over my sin. But my enemies are vigorous, and they are strong, and those who hate me wrongfully have multiplied. Those also who render evil for good, they are my adversaries, because I follow what is good. Do not forsake me, O Lord, O my God. Be not far from me. Make haste to help me, O Lord, my salvation. Psalm 39. I said, I will guard my ways, lest I sin with my tongue. I will restrain my mouth with a muzzle, while the wicked are before me. I was mute with silence. I held my peace even from good, and my sorrow was stirred up. My heart was hot within me. While I was musing, the fire burned. Then I spoke with my tongue. Lord, make me to know my end, and what is the measure of my days, that I may know how frail I am. Indeed, you have made my days as handbreadths, and my age is as nothing before you. Certainly every man at his best state is but vapor. Surely every man walks about like a shadow. Surely they busy themselves in vain. He heaps up riches and does not know who will gather them. And now, Lord, what do I wait for? My hope is in you. Deliver me from all my transgressions. Do not make me the reproach of the foolish. I was mute. I did not open my mouth, because it was you who did it. Remove your plague from me. I am consumed by the blow of your hand. When with rebukes you correct man for iniquity, you make his beauty melt away like a moth. Surely every man is vapor. Selah. Hear my prayer, O Lord, and give ear to my cry. Do not be silent at my tears, for I am a stranger with you, a sojourner as all my fathers were. Remove your gaze from me, that I may regain strength, before I go away and am no more. Psalm 40. I waited patiently for the Lord, and he inclined to me and heard my cry. He also brought me up out of a horrible pit, out of the miry clay, and set my feet upon a rock, and established my steps. He has put a new song in my mouth, praise to our God. Many will see it and fear, and will trust in the Lord. Blessed is the man who makes the Lord his trust, and does not respect the proud, nor such as turn aside to lies. Many, O Lord my God, are your wonderful works which you have done, and your thoughts toward us cannot be recounted to you in order. If I would declare and speak of them, they are more than can be numbered. Sacrifice and offering you did not desire. My ears you have opened. Burnt offering and sin offering you did not require. Then I said, Behold, I come. In the scroll of the book it is written of me, I delight to do your will, O my God, and your law is within my heart. I have proclaimed the good news of righteousness in the great assembly. Indeed, I do not restrain my lips. O Lord, you yourself know. I have not hidden your righteousness within my heart. I have declared your faithfulness and your salvation. I have not concealed your loving kindness and your truth from the great assembly. Do not withhold your tender mercies from me, O Lord. Let your loving kindness and your truth continually preserve me. for innumerable evils have surrounded me. My iniquities have overtaken me, so that I am not able to look up. They are more than the hairs of my head. Therefore, my heart fails me. Be pleased, O Lord, to deliver me. O Lord, make haste to help me. Let them be ashamed and brought to mutual confusion who seek to destroy my life. Let them be driven backward and brought to dishonor who wish me evil. Let them be confounded because of their shame, who say to me, Aha, aha. Let all those who seek you rejoice and be glad in you. Let such as love your salvation say continually, The Lord be magnified. But I am poor and needy, yet the Lord thinks upon me. You are my help and my deliverer. Do not delay, O my God. Psalm 41. Blessed is he who considers the poor. The Lord will deliver him in time of trouble. The Lord will preserve him and keep him alive, and he will be blessed on the earth. You will not deliver him to the will of his enemies. The Lord will strengthen him on his bed of illness. You will sustain him on his sickbed. I said, Lord, be merciful to me. Heal my soul, for I have sinned against you. My enemies speak evil of me. When will he die and his name perish? And if he comes to see me, he speaks lies. His heart gathers iniquity to itself. When he goes out, he tells it. All who hate me whisper together against me. Against me they devise my hurt. An evil disease, they say, clings to him. And now that he lies down, he will rise up no more. Even my own familiar friend in whom I trusted, who ate my bread, has lifted up his heel against me. But you, O Lord, be merciful to me, and raise me up, that I may repay them. By this I know that you are well pleased with me, because my enemy does not triumph over me. As for me, you uphold me in my integrity, and set me before your face forever. Blessed be the Lord God of Israel, from everlasting to everlasting. Amen and amen. Psalm 42. As the deer pants for the water brooks, so pants my soul for you, O God. My soul thirsts for God, for the living God. When shall I come and appear before God? My tears have been my food day and night, while they continually say to me, Where is your God? When I remember these things, I pour out my soul within me. For I used to go with the multitude. I went with them to the house of God, with the voice of joy and praise, with a multitude that kept a pilgrim feast. Why are you cast down, O my soul, and why are you disquieted within me? Hope in God, for I shall yet praise him for the help of his countenance. O my God, my soul is cast down within me. Therefore I will remember you from the land of the Jordan and from the heights of Hermon. From the hill Mizar, deep calls unto deep at the noise of your waterfalls. All your waves and billows have gone over me. The Lord will command his loving kindness in the daytime, and in the night his song shall be with me, a prayer to the God of my life. I will say to God, my rock, why have you forgotten me? Why do I go mourning because of the oppression of the enemy? As with a breaking of my bones, my enemies reproach me, while they say to me all day long, Where is your God? Why are you cast down, O my soul? And why are you disquieted within me? Hope in God, for I shall yet praise him, the help of my countenance and my God. Psalm 43. Vindicate me, O God, and plead my cause against an ungodly nation. O deliver me from the deceitful and unjust man. For you are the God of my strength. Why do you cast me off? Why do I go mourning because of the oppression of the enemy? O send out your light and your truth. Let them lead me. Let them bring me to your holy hill and to your tabernacle. Then I will go to the altar of God, to God my exceeding joy. And on the harp I will praise you, O God, my God. Why are you cast down, O my soul? And why are you disquieted within me? Hope in God, for I shall yet praise him, the help of my countenance and my God. Psalm 44. We have heard with our ears, O God, our fathers have told us, the deeds you did in their days, in days of old. You drove out the nations with your hand, but them you planted. You afflicted the peoples and cast them out, for they did not gain possession of the land by their own sword, nor did their own arm save them. But it was your right hand, your arm, and the light of your countenance, because you favored them. You are my king, O God. Command victories for Jacob. Through you we will push down our enemies. Through your name we will trample those who rise up against us. For I will not trust in my bow, nor shall my sword save me. But you have saved us from our enemies, and have put to shame those who hated us. In God we boast all day long, and praise your name forever. Selah. But you have cast us off and put us to shame, and you do not go out with our armies. You make us turn back from the enemy, and those who hate us have taken spoil for themselves. You have given us up like sheep intended for food, and have scattered us among the nations. You sell your people for next to nothing, and are not enriched by selling them. You make us a reproach to our neighbors, a scorn and a derision to those all around us. You make us a byword among the nations, a shaking of the head among the peoples. My dishonor is continually before me, and the shame of my face has covered me, because of the voice of him who reproaches and reviles, because of the enemy and the avenger. All this has come upon us, but we have not forgotten you, nor have we dealt falsely with your covenant. Our heart has not turned back, nor have our steps departed from your way. But you have severely broken us in the place of jackals, and covered us with the shadow of death. If we had forgotten the name of our God, or stretched out our hands to a foreign God, would not God search this out? For he knows the secrets of the heart. Yet for your sake we are killed all day long. We are accounted as sheep for the slaughter. Awake! Why do you sleep, O Lord? Arise! Do not cast us off forever. Why do you hide your face and forget our affliction and our oppression? For our soul is bowed down to the dust. Our body clings to the ground. Arise for our help, and redeem us for your mercy's sake. Psalm 45. My heart is overflowing with a good theme. I recite my composition concerning the king. My tongue is the pen of a ready writer. You are fairer than the sons of men. Grace is poured upon your lips. Therefore God has blessed you forever. Gird your sword upon your thigh, O mighty one, with your glory and your majesty. And in your majesty ride prosperously because of truth, humility, and righteousness. And your right hand shall teach you awesome things. Your arrows are sharp in the heart of the king's enemies. The peoples fall under you. Your throne, O God, is forever and ever. A scepter of righteousness is the scepter of your kingdom. You love righteousness and hate wickedness. Therefore, God, your God, has anointed you with the oil of gladness more than your companions. All your garments are scented with myrrh and aloes and cassia. Out of the ivory palaces by which they have made you glad, kings' daughters are among your honorable women. At your right hand stands the queen in gold from Ophir. Listen, O daughter, consider and incline your ear. Forget your own people also and your father's house. So the king will greatly desire your beauty, because he is your lord. Worship him. And the daughter of Tyre will come with a gift. The rich among the people will seek your favor. The royal daughter is all glorious within the palace. Her clothing is woven with gold. She shall be brought to the king in robes of many colors. The virgins, her companions who follow her, shall be brought to you. With gladness and rejoicing, they shall be brought. They shall enter the king's palace. Instead of your fathers shall be your sons, whom you shall make princes in all the earth. I will make your name to be remembered in all generations. Therefore, the people shall praise you forever and ever. Psalm 46. God is our refuge and strength, a very present help in trouble. Therefore, we will not fear, even though the earth be removed, and though the mountains be carried into the midst of the sea, though its waters roar and be troubled, though the mountains shake with its swelling, Selah. There is a river whose streams shall make glad the city of God, the holy place of the tabernacle of the Most High. God is in the midst of her. She shall not be moved. God shall help her just at the break of dawn. The nations raged. The kingdoms were moved. He uttered his voice, the earth melted. The Lord of hosts is with us. The God of Jacob is our refuge. Selah. Come, behold the works of the Lord. Who has made desolations in the earth? He makes war cease to the end of the earth. He breaks the bow and cuts the spear in two. He burns the chariot in the fire. Be still and know that I am God. I will be exalted among the nations. I will be exalted in the earth. The Lord of hosts is with us. The God of Jacob is our refuge. Selah. Psalm 47. O clap your hands, all you peoples. Shout to God with the voice of triumph. For the Lord Most High is awesome. He is a great king over all the earth. He will subdue the peoples under us and the nations under our feet. He will choose our inheritance for us. The excellence of Jacob, whom he loves, Selah. God has gone up with a shout, the Lord with the sound of a trumpet. Sing praises to God, sing praises. Sing praises to our King, sing praises. For God is the King of all the earth. Sing praises with understanding. God reigns over the nations. God sits on his holy throne. The princes of the people have gathered together, the people of the God of Abraham. For the shields of the earth belong to God. He is greatly exalted. Psalm 48. Great is the Lord, and greatly to be praised in the city of our God, in his holy mountain. Beautiful in elevation, the joy of the whole earth, is Mount Zion on the sides of the north, the city of the great King. God is in her palaces. He is known as her refuge. For behold, the kings assembled. They passed by together. They saw it, and so they marveled. They were troubled. They hastened away. Fear took hold of them there, and pain, as of a woman in birth pangs, as when you break the ships of Tarshish with an east wind. As we have heard, so we have seen, in the city of the Lord of hosts, in the city of our God, God will establish it forever. Selah. We have thought, O God, on your loving kindness in the midst of your temple. According to your name, O God, so is your praise to the ends of the earth. Your right hand is full of righteousness. Let Mount Zion rejoice. Let the daughters of Judah be glad because of your judgments. Walk about Zion and go all around her. Count her towers. Mark well her bulwarks. Consider her palaces, that you may tell it to the generation following. For this is God, our God, forever and ever. He will be our guide, even to death. Psalm 49. Hear this, all peoples. Give ear, all inhabitants of the world, both low and high, rich and poor together. My mouth shall speak wisdom, and the meditation of my heart shall give understanding. I will incline my ear to a proverb. I will disclose my dark saying on the harp. Why should I fear in the days of evil, when the iniquity at my heels surrounds me? Those who trust in their wealth and boast in the multitude of their riches, none of them can by any means redeem his brother, nor give to God a ransom for him. For the redemption of their souls is costly, and it shall cease forever, that he should continue to live eternally and not see the pit. For he sees wise men die, likewise the fool and the senseless person perish and leave their wealth to others. Their inner thought is that their houses will last forever, their dwelling places to all generations. They call their lands after their own names. Nevertheless, man, though in honor, does not remain. He is like the beasts that perish. This is the way of those who are foolish, and of their posterity who approve their sayings. Selah. Like sheep, they are laid in the grave. Death shall feed on them. The upright shall have dominion over them in the morning, and their beauty shall be consumed in the grave, far from their dwelling. But God will redeem my soul from the power of the grave, for he shall receive me. Selah. Do not be afraid when one becomes rich, when the glory of his house is increased. For when he dies, he shall carry nothing away. His glory shall not descend after him, though while he lives, he blesses himself. For men will praise you when you do well for yourself. He shall go to the generation of his fathers. They shall never see light. A man who is in honor, yet does not understand, is like the beasts that perish. Psalm 50. The Mighty One, God the Lord, has spoken and called the earth from the rising of the sun to its going down. Out of Zion, the perfection of beauty, God will shine forth. Our God shall come, and shall not keep silent. A fire shall devour before him, and it shall be very tempestuous all around him. He shall call to the heavens from above, and to the earth, that he may judge his people. Gather my saints together to me, those who have made a covenant with me by sacrifice. Let the heavens declare his righteousness, for God himself is judge. Selah. Hear, O my people, and I will speak. O Israel, and I will testify against you. I am God, your God. I will not rebuke you for your sacrifices or your burnt offerings, which are continually before me. I will not take a bull from your house, nor goats out of your folds. For every beast of the forest is mine, and the cattle on a thousand hills. I know all the birds of the mountains, and the wild beasts of the field are mine. If I were hungry, I would not tell you, for the world is mine, and all its fullness. Will I eat the flesh of bulls, or drink the blood of goats? Offer to God thanksgiving, and pay your vows to the Most High. Call upon me in the day of trouble. I will deliver you, and you shall glorify me. But to the wicked, God says, what right have you to declare my statutes, or take my covenant in your mouth? Seeing you hate instruction and cast my words behind you. When you saw a thief, you consented with him and have been a partaker with adulterers. You give your mouth to evil, and your tongue frames deceit. You sit and speak against your brother. You slander your own mother's son. These things you have done, and I kept silent. You thought that I was altogether like you, but I will rebuke you and set them in order before your eyes. Now consider this, you who forget God, lest I tear you in pieces, and there be none to deliver. Whoever offers praise glorifies me, and to him who orders his conduct aright, I will show the salvation of God.
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3: Grab your Bible with me now and turn to 1 Peter chapter 4. 1 Peter chapter 4. We're going to carry on walking through this incredible letter. Remember that last week we talked about Peter encouraging these Christians who are again suffering for their faith that, hey, remember that Christ also suffered for you. Suffered for your sins to bring you to God. And I think it's, again, remember that you have a hope beyond this life when you are enduring suffering. But I think it's also that, man, the fact that you have hope beyond this life is because Jesus first suffered for you. And so he encourages them. And then this week we're going to see in chapter 4, he's going to say, therefore, as Christ suffered, have the same mindset that he had as you endure suffering. And so this week, what I'm going to do is really divide up this text that we're going to read into two parts. Basically, it's Christ-like mindset and then a Christ-like lifestyle. So think like Jesus, overflowing to live like Jesus. And really, truly, the way that we think, our mindset, our perspective, our worldview, it greatly impacts and shapes the way that we live our life. And that's what we're going to see here in 1 Peter chapter 4. So let's read beginning in verse 1. Since therefore Christ suffered in the flesh, arm yourselves with the same way of thinking, for whoever has suffered in the flesh has ceased from sin, so as to live for the rest of the time in the flesh, no longer for human passions, but for the will of God. For the time that is past suffices for doing what the Gentiles want to do, living in sensuality, passions, drunkenness, orgies, drinking parties, and lawless idolatry. With respect to this, they are surprised when you do not join them in the same flood of debauchery, and they malign you. But they will give account to him who is ready to judge the living and the dead. For this is why the gospel was preached even to those who are dead, that though judged in the flesh the way people are, they might live in the spirit the way God does. The end of all things is at hand. Therefore, be self-controlled and sober-minded for the sake of your prayers. Above all, keep loving one another earnestly. Since love covers a multitude of sins, show hospitality to one another without grumbling. As each has received a gift, use it to serve one another as good stewards of God's varied grace. Whoever speaks is one who speaks oracles of God. Whoever serves as one who serves by the strength that God supplies, in order that in everything God may be glorified through Jesus Christ. To him belong glory and dominion forever and ever. So let's start first with thinking like Jesus, a Christ-like mindset. Verse 1, since therefore Christ suffered in the flesh, he says, arm yourselves with the same way of thinking. Okay? So first of all, I want us to see that he's been talking a lot about our union with Christ, that we are identified and we are united with Jesus, that Christians suffer with Christ, we've died with Christ, and we also live with Christ. And I want us to see that having this mindset is, again, an overflow of our union with Jesus. We so intimately have united with Christ that, again, we ought to have that same mindset. Remember, Paul's understanding of union with Christ, it comes so much in his writing that we believe into Jesus. We don't just believe in Jesus, we believe into him. We are united with him. You think of, you know, Paul used to be Saul, and on his way to Damascus to hunt down Christians, he meets Christ face to face in a blinding light. Jesus cries out to him, "Saul, Saul, why do you persecute me?" And so Paul, from the very beginning of his Christian walk, understood that to persecute Christians is essentially to persecute Jesus. That's how united Jesus is with his followers, right? And so, of course, that bleeds into his teaching, that we are that united with Christ. And so you see this in Philippians 2, that Paul says, "Have this mind among yourselves, which is yours in Christ Jesus." Because you are in Christ Jesus, you have this mind. And what is the mind? He says, "Who did not count equality with God a thing to be grasped, but he emptied himself and became a servant." In other words, the way that you are serving others and putting them before yourself is by taking up, if you will, the mind that you have in Christ. So it's through our union with Jesus that we have this way of thinking. But also, I want us to see that there's a battle in our mind, the battle of the mind to submit to Christ and his ways over the lies of the world. I think so much of the Christian life is about that battle. In 2 Corinthians 10, Paul says, "For though we walk in the flesh, we're not waging war according to the flesh. For the weapons of our warfare are not of the flesh, but have divine power to destroy strongholds." And then he says this, look, "We destroy arguments and every lofty opinion raised against the knowledge of God to take every thought captive to obey Christ." What a beautiful language that he even uses there. In other words, Christian, you are going to get bombarded by lies from the enemy, from the world, lofty opinions and arguments that come against the knowledge of God. And you're to take every thought that comes into your mind captive and bring it into obedience to Christ. Submit it to Christ. And where it doesn't line up with the will of Jesus, we're to cast it out, right? And so it's this striving after giving your mind over to the things of Jesus. And what is the mind of Christ? He goes on to say, "For whoever has suffered in the flesh has ceased from sin." What is that about? Real fast. Let's dive into this a little bit. Some say, oh, that's referring to Jesus. Not that he was sinless and he ceased from sin. Not that he was sinful and then ceased from sin. Jesus never sinned, right? But some say that he's talking about Jesus suffering on the cross has put an end to the power of sin over our lives. I think that's highly unlikely, because whoever has suffered in the flesh, that seems too broad to be referring to Jesus. I think it's referring to the believer. The Christian who has suffered in the flesh, meaning we have again identified with Christ, we've become one with him through faith, we even suffer with him, that Christian has ceased from sin doesn't mean that Christians are sinless. We still struggle and fight sin, but it means that sin doesn't have a power over us, doesn't have dominion over us. It's like what Paul teaches in Romans 6, when he says, "Our old self was crucified with Christ in order that the body of sin might be brought to nothing, so that we would no longer be enslaved to sin." And so I think what Peter is getting at here is the Christian that is identified with Christ through faith, that is joyfully enduring suffering for the sake of Christ, is showing by that joyful suffering that he is not enslaved to his pleasures, to just running after sin in his life, right? That he has ceased from sin in that sense. Obviously, someone who is embracing the suffering of Christ is not running after just whatever pleases their flesh. And so there's this constant battle to take up the mind of Christ and to reject the things of the flesh. Paul speaks about this in Romans chapter 8. He says, "For those who live according to the flesh set their minds on the things of the flesh." Again, it's a battle of our mind. But those who live according to the Spirit set their minds on the things of the Spirit. For to set the mind on the flesh is death, but to set the mind on the Spirit is life and peace. For the mind that is set on the flesh is hostile to God. It does not submit to God's law. It cannot. And those who are in the flesh cannot please God. You, however, are not in the flesh, but in the Spirit. Christian, you've been given the mind of Christ. You've been given the Spirit of Christ. And he's saying, give your mind over to the things of Christ. And take every lie that comes captive and bring it to the obedience of Christ. And when you do, you're going to see verse 2, you will pursue God's will over the passions of the world. Look at verse 2. Those who, again, are walking with Christ in union, suffering with him, they live for the rest of the time in the flesh, no longer for human passions, but for the will of God. So having that mindset allows us to not want to pursue the things of the world, but to pursue the will of God. This was one of my favorite verses to preach whenever I had an itinerant ministry. I would speak a lot to young people, to youth, to college students, to singles who are always wrestling about what is God's will for my life. And usually we Christians, when we wrestle with God's will, we only think about the surface things, let's say, the things that, I'm not saying they're not important to us, but things that we don't know yet, haven't been revealed, who I'm gonna marry, where I'm gonna live, what my job is gonna be. And we wrestle and we are just so consumed with those things. We ought to pray for those things that God would guide us in those. But there are, this is what I would say from this text to a lot of young people throughout my speaking ministry. But I said, listen, young person, there's so much that has been revealed in God's word that is so clear. And I would take him to passages that literally said, this is God's will for you. But those passages have much more to do with who you're becoming like Christ than they do with who you're gonna marry, where you're gonna live. And so I say, man, focus on what has been revealed and trust God to reveal in his time that which hasn't yet been revealed. And so what is God's will? And I believe as you study scripture, it's to know Christ, Christian, to become like him, right? Remember we saw this last week in Romans 8 when Paul says that God works everything ultimately towards good for those who are called. And we said, well, what is the good that he is after? We say, I'm a Christian. God works everything, both good and bad, towards good. Well, you got to define good, and he defines it. He says his will is that all would be conformed to the image of his son. And you see, when you have that as the good in mind, then you see that even good and bad, even suffering plays a role towards that end, to make you more like Jesus. And so, friend, pursue the will of God. Look, at, for instance, in 2 Peter 3, that God's will is that we would repent and turn to him, that we would know him. God's will is that we would walk in his Spirit and be filled in this with his Spirit. Ephesians 5. Ephesians 5 also says that God's will is that we'd be thankful in all things, right? 1 Thessalonians 4, 3, this is the will of God, your sanctification, that you abstain from sexual immorality. I mean, you may not know who your wife or your husband is, but you do know this. God's will is that you would be sanctified, that you would abstain from immorality, and that you would pursue holiness. God's will is that you'd be willing to suffer, 1 Peter 4:19, Philippians 1:29. I can go on and on, but the point is this. Pursue the will of God, which I would say ultimately is your becoming like his son. And so when you have the mindset, you have that same, the right pursuit. Verse 3. To have a Christ-like mindset means you think about your time rightly. Look what he says in verse 3. For the time that is past suffices for doing what the Gentiles want to do. Remember when Peter talks about Gentiles, he's talking about unbelievers, okay? Living in sensuality, passions, drunkenness, and on he goes. The point is this, that I think Peter is getting really practical here. I mean, he's urging them to persevere. And then he goes, let me just get really practical. You've spent enough time, Christian. And he's writing to Christians here who used to have a pagan past, right? And he's saying, man, you've spent more than ample time running after unrestrained licentiousness. And he's saying, you've done that enough. And by the way, what fruit did it get you? How much time you wasted running after that? You see, the tragedy of sin is not only that we're walking in disobedience to God, and by the way, going to suffer the consequences for sin, but also, very practically, the time that you're wasting, that I'm wasting, that could be spent walking in obedience, honoring God, experiencing His presence, right? Being fulfilled in Him. That is also the tragedy of sin. And again, not only is it the reason it's wasted is because it doesn't bear fruit. It's like what Paul says in Romans 6 when he says, listen to this, when you were slaves of sin, you were free in regard to righteousness. In other words, the person that says, man, I don't need God and I don't need to pursue righteousness, I can do whatever I want, that person is still enslaved to sin, right? And then he says this, what fruit were you getting at that time from the things of which you are now ashamed? For the end of those things is death. But now that you've been set free from sin and have become slaves of God,

time. He goes, you're going to spend time. All of us are going to spend that commodity called time. We're going to spend it. He's like, don't spend it on fruitless things of the earth that don't bear fruit, right? But spend it on things that will last for eternity. It's what Paul says in Ephesians 5. Look at your life and live wisely, making the best use of your time. So Christ-like mindset on pursuing God's will, Christ-like mindset on looking at time rightly. Look at verse 4 and 5. Christ-like mindset on how you view reviling that comes against you. With respect to this, he says, they are surprised. The they is, again, the unbelieving pagans that you used to run with. You left that lifestyle, and now those people are looking at you, and they're surprised that you don't join them in the same flood of debauchery, and what's more, they malign you. They come against you, they come against your God, and he says, but they're going to give an account to him who is ready to judge the living and the dead. So again, I wonder, is this true for us? I mean, honestly, ask yourself, is it true for me that people who, let's say I used to walk the way they walk, but now I follow Jesus, that they would look at me and that they would actually be surprised. They would see a difference. Like, why are you living that way? How come you're not running after this anymore? Family, friends, coworkers, would they look at you and see something different? I think of always John 9, the blind man who received his sight, and they were so astounded and surprised. They go, is this the same guy? And some said, no, it just looks like him. And then he goes, no, it's me. And they go, what happened? And he testifies to Jesus. Like, do people in our former life look at us and say, are you the same guy? Yeah, it's me. What happened? What has changed in you? Do they see that in us? These people, Peter is saying, they see it in you and they malign you for it. And there's some reasons for us to rejoice, I believe, when the world maligns us for following Christ. Now, first of all, I think in many cases it shows that they are feeling conviction over their own life. And it's a self-defense mechanism to just revile you and malign you. And I think also it's a chance for you to show your faith in God, just as Jesus, when he was reviled, did not revile in return, but he entrusted himself to God. It's an opportunity for you to do the same. But I think what he's saying here in verse 5 is, know that the reviling of unbelievers doesn't have the last word for you. That ultimately, at the conclusion of history, God is going to judge both the living and the dead. Ultimately, he's saying judgment is coming for them for their lifestyle, walking away from God, but also for mistreating you. And so I think, again, the point is very practical. He's telling these Christians who are suffering persecution and being reviled by their former pagan mates, if you will, he's saying to them, how foolish would it be for you to just give up persevering and go right back to that former lifestyle? How foolish would that be for you to do that? I mean, you're going to be vindicated. They're going to be judged. Why relapse into your former life and join the company of those who are going to be judged? And then, man, to have the right mindset means the hope of better things and to keep the end in mind. Look at verse 6. For this is why the gospel was even preached to those who are dead, was preached even to those who are dead. Now, really quickly, this doesn't mean that Jesus, again, is preaching to those who have died and offering them a second chance. Hear me. The Bible is clear. It is appointed unto man once to die, and then comes the judgment. You do not have a second chance after you die to believe and trust in Christ. Okay? But what he's referring to here, I believe, is Christians who have died. Gospel was preached even to those who are now dead, that though judged in the flesh the way people are, in other words, they are going to suffer and they're going to die, just like everybody else. You see, some of the pagans may have had a complaint and said, Christianity makes no sense. Look at the Christians. They die just like we do. And I think what Peter is saying is, yeah, those

0: though they are judged in the flesh the way people are, they still experience death, they might live in the spirit the way God does. In other words, they have this hope that though they die, they are going to live in Christ, and one day when Christ returns, even their bodies will be resurrected to live with him forever. And therefore, he moves, now I'm going to move from the mindset, the right way of thinking, to the right way of living. And I want you to see this in verse 7, living in light of the end. Verse 7, the end of all things is at hand. Therefore, be self-controlled and sober-minded for the sake of your prayers. So again, there's a little bit of Christian thinking there too, being sober-minded. But here's what I want you to see here. Verse 7, again, the right mindset, which leads to the right living, is to see the end at hand, the end of all things. Now, when Peter says that, I don't believe that Peter thinks that Christ is returning in like the next few days or weeks or months. I think he means rather that the major events in God's plan of salvation, right, which culminate in his death, Christ's death, resurrection, and ascension, and the outpouring of his spirit at Pentecost, all of those major events have already occurred. And the only thing yet to remain, the only thing that hasn't yet occurred, is his return. That's what he means, that the end of all things is at hand. God, as he's going to say in 2 Peter 3, is delaying that return so that people would repent and believe in him, to give them time. But that return is imminent. It may happen at any moment. And living with that right perspective, or having that right mindset, will change the way that you live. And he says, therefore, be self-controlled and sober-minded. Right? Be alert. Be useful for the kingdom. Don't just be lulled into sleep. Don't give yourself over to drunkenness. Wake up. Be sober. It's what Paul says in Ephesians 5 to the church. Awake, O sleeper. I mean, you've been in a slumber. It's like when Jesus told his disciples to watch and pray, and they fell asleep. He said, man, the spirit is willing, but the flesh is weak. And so many of us, we have just kind of fallen asleep. And he's saying, for the sake of your prayers, be alert, be sober-minded. Remember, Jesus taught many times in the parables. He would use the parables about, for instance, a servant that thought his master was delayed, and so he beat his fellow servants. He just joined in with the drunkards. He thought, it doesn't matter how I live. He's saying, don't be like that. Be the one that when the master returns, you will be the faithful servant doing what he's called you to do. That's what Peter is saying here. Be sober-minded. Be alert. Christ's return is imminent. And not only is it imminent and you don't know exactly when, but friend, your time on this earth is limited. I think of Psalm 90, verse 12, that says, teach us to number our days that we may get a heart of wisdom. Know that your time is limited. Know that Christ's return could happen at any moment. And therefore, that should shape the way that you live. An illustration that I used to share a lot, some of you have been around Providence know, but it's been a long time, so I got to bring Braveheart back. It's been too long. Someone asked me, is Braveheart the best or Patriot? And I go, Patriot's good, but Braveheart, come on. That is the best. But anyways, the scene where William Wallace, now y'all are going to debate later, look at me. William Wallace is with the Scottish army and they're way outnumbered and they want to go home and live. Forget it. They don't want to fight. And he says, look, if you run, you might live for a few days, but how many of you would give every day on your deathbed, every day between that day and this day, to be able to come back and say to them, you can take our life, but you can't take our freedom. In other words, to live for what matters. In other words, what did he do? He let them know that, man, your life it's just a short time. It's going away. Spend it for what really matters. Now, put William Wallace aside. That's what Peter is saying here. The end of all things is at hand. I mean, think with the end in mind. See your life rightly. Then you're going to live rightly. And what I love is now we're going to really move into Christian living from Christian mindset. And you're going to find he's going to talk about love, hospitality, and serving one another. So every eye on me, this is so amazing. Peter is saying, the end of all things is at hand. What should you do? And most people go, man, if the end of all things is at hand, sell everything you own. Go do. I mean, people think of crazy things. You know what he says? Be the church. That's what you do. The end of all things is at hand. How do I live? Be the church. Love one another. Be hospitable to one another. Serve one another. That's what you do. That is the urgent living, if you will, in light of his return. And so for some of us, that's crazy, actually. Because we don't want to give ourselves to this kind of life, but this is what we're called to, believers. The primacy of love, first of all, verse 8. Above all, in other words, if you force me to put the top of the list, how do you live in view of having a Christ-like mindset? You put love first on that list. Keep loving one another earnestly. I love that he has two qualifiers for the way Christians were to love one another. The first one is keep loving. In other words, it's a love that doesn't give up on my brother or sister. I don't say, well, I've loved you. It's been 4 or 5 years that I've walked with you as you've struggled with depression. That's enough. I'm moving on now. No, I'm never giving up on you. I'm loving you. I'm walking with you all the way, all the way, all the way to the end. Why? Because it's the way Christ loved me. Jeremiah 31:3, God says, I have loved you with an everlasting love. And I think enduring love, it comes out of the foundation, again, of thinking rightly about your life with the end in mind, again. If you think that, man, this life is all that there is, then you don't want to waste any time loving someone like that. But when you understand that this life is going away quickly, what's going to last is the souls of men and women for all eternity, then, man, I think you will live that way with this kind of enduring love. And I love, it's not just keep, but it's also earnestly. You see that qualifier? Keep loving earnestly. Now, hello, now you're getting into my motive, right? In other words, you don't love just because you're a Christian and you got to check the box. No. You love earnestly, not begrudgingly. You love out of delight, not out of duty. Why? Because it's the way that I was loved by Jesus, right? And why do you love this way? He says, since love covers a multitude of sins. Love, that kind of love, is willing to forgive and then forget. We don't hold our people's sins against us. We all make mistakes, friends. We all sin against one another. And you're not to hold it over your brother or your sister any time that it's useful for you. All right? So this is the kind of living he wants out of a mindset to love. Then he moves to hospitality. Verse 9, show hospitality to one another without grumbling. I mean, we live life in a culture where it's all about my stuff, my stuff, my stuff. Man, live open-handedly with your home, with your possessions. Live with hospitality. In that age, it meant a lot because, man, travelers would come and the inns were really dangerous places. And he's telling these Christians, open your home, welcome one another. Remember what Paul says in Romans 13, welcome one another the way that God has welcomed you. I often say when you lead a Muslim to Christ, you have to open up your guest room, prepare it, get it ready, because you never know. And not just Muslims, but people that come from different faiths often are rejected by their family. I mean, do we live this way? God is glorified when we relate to each other this way. Why? Because again, we were not once a people. We were once cut off from the community of faith, and God in his love welcomed us. And then finally, what's the last thing he ends with? Man, love one another, show hospitality to one another, and then serve one another. Look at verse 10. As each has received a gift, use it to serve one another as good stewards of God's varied grace. Christian, if you're a believer in Christ, do you know that Ephesians 4 says that when Christ ascended, he gave gifts to all men? He gave gifts to all believers in the church. And then he gave the leaders of the church, he says the apostles, the pastors, the evangelists, to equip the saints for the work of the ministry. The ministry doesn't belong just to the professional pastors, whatever. It belongs to every member. And God has given gifts, spiritual gifts, to every member. And he's given the leadership of the church to equip the saints, both of those working towards this, that you would use your gift to see the church grow up into health. He says at the end of Ephesians 4, when every part of the body is working properly, the whole body grows up together in love. So friend, you have a gift. And so often what we think about is, man, the gifts of the church, well, maybe that you preach, maybe you teach, maybe you hold babies in the back, maybe you open the doors, and those are all part of serving. But we oftentimes just think of just the surface ones that we can see. But all of you have gifts, friends. It's a varied grace, he says. All of you have gifts of different kinds, experiences, training, that can bear fruit in the church. And think, how can God use what I've gone through, what the gifts that he's given me, to bless others in the church? And when you start thinking that way, the door opens to a myriad of ways that you can serve. But here, I want you to see, in verse 11, he splits up the gifts into two sections, speaking gifts and serving gifts. And I'll hit these really quickly, and then we'll be done. The speaking gifts, listen to this, whoever speaks as one who speaks the oracles of God. And let me just hit this fast. Here's what he's saying. If you have a gift to preach or to teach or to counsel, you better be speaking the word of God, the oracles of God, not your own ideas, not your preferred, like not your philosophy. That's not what you're called to do. If you have a gift to communicate, communicate God's word. Paul told Timothy in 1 Timothy 2, or 2 Timothy 2, do your best to present yourself to God as one approved, a worker who has no need to be ashamed, rightly handling the word of truth. And then the serving gifts. He says, whoever serves is one who serves by the strength that God supplies. I love that. Not just checking the box, serving where it's easy. Man, step out and serve dependent on God to supply. And man, as we do this, God is glorified. Verse 11 ends, to him belong glory and dominion forever and ever. So before I pray, if you're not a believer, God has dominion over all things. He's created you, and he created you for him, for his glory. And he loves you so much that he came and lived the sinless life and suffered for you, died on the cross for your sins, for my sins, that we might come to God. I pray that you would turn and believe. And for those of us who do believe, let this text sit with you this week and think on it. Ask God, God, help me arm myself with the same way of thinking. Give me a Christ-like mindset. And then with that mindset, let it overflow to the way I live. And again, you see the basics of the Christian community. Love one another, be hospitable to one another, and serve one another. So let's pray to that end. Would you bow your head with me? Jesus, we love you. We thank you, God, for your word. And God, we pray that as we always pray this, God, that we would not just merely hear this word, but that we would, God, meditate on it and that we would be doers of it. And God, we cannot live this without our union with you. So as we abide in you, Christ, let us think like you. So many Christians, I believe, Lord, think like the world. God, we don't want to do that. We want to think about things the way you think about them. We love you. In Christ's name we pray. Amen.
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2: 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Thanks for listening.

That was Mary Claire singing Crying in the Chapel on Pilgrim Radio. I hope you are having a good Wednesday morning. I'm Spencer Dahlke joining you as we consider these songs encouraging us that there is no better place to be than with God. Isn't that right? So don't neglect his church. Be with him. Worship him with his people. As we turn now to Ron David Moore coming up next with more music on the way, singing Home.

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1: Hello, friend. I'm Dave Telling, and thanks for joining me as I continue to read Knowing God by J.I. Packer and published by InterVarsity Press in 1993. I'm starting today near the middle of page 142, where Packer is discussing God's character as judge. It shows us also that the heart of the justice which expresses God's nature is retribution, the rendering to persons what they have deserved. For this is the essence of the judge's task. To reward good with good and evil with evil is natural to God. So when the New Testament speaks of the final judgment, it always represents it in terms of retribution. God will judge all people, it says, according to their works. Paul amplifies, God will give to each person according to what he has done. To those who by persistence in doing good seek glory, honor, and immortality, he will give eternal life. But for those who are self-seeking and who reject the truth and follow evil, there will be wrath and anger. There will be trouble and distress for every human being who does evil, but glory, honor, and peace for everyone who does good. For God does not show favoritism. From Romans 2, verses 6 through 11. The retributive principle applies throughout. Christians as well as non-Christians will receive according to their works. Christians are explicitly included in the reference when Paul says, "For we must all appear before the judgment seat of Christ, that each one may receive what is due him for the things done while in the body, whether good or bad." Thus, retribution appears as a natural and predetermined expression of the divine character. God has resolved to be every person's judge, rewarding every person according to his works. Retribution is the inescapable moral law of creation. God will see that each person sooner or later receives what he deserves, if not here, then hereafter. This is one of the basic facts of life. And being made in God's image, we all know in our hearts that this is right. This is how it ought to be. Often we complain, as the gangster put it, not in his case with very good warrant, there ain't no justice. The problem of the psalmist who saw inoffensive people being victimized and the ungodly not in trouble as other men, but prospering and at peace in Psalm 73 is echoed again and again in human experience. But the character of God is the guarantee that all wrongs will be righted some day. When the day of God's wrath, when his righteous judgment will be revealed in Romans 2, verse 5, arrives, retribution will be exact, and no problems of cosmic unfairness will remain to haunt us. God is the judge, so justice will be done. Why then do we fight shy of the thought of God as a judge? Why do we feel the thought to be unworthy of him? The truth is that part of God's moral perfection is his perfection in judgment. Would a God who did not care about the difference between right and wrong be a good and admirable being? Would a God who put no distinction between the beasts of history, the Hitlers and Stalins, if we dare use names, and his own saints be morally praiseworthy and perfect? Moral indifference would be an imperfection in God, not a perfection. But not to judge the world would be to show moral indifference. the final proof that God is a perfect moral being, not indifferent to questions of right and wrong, is the fact that he has committed himself to judge the world. It is clear that the reality of divine judgment must have a direct effect on our view of life. If we know that retributive judgment faces us at the end of the road, we shall not live as otherwise we would. But it must be emphasized that the doctrine of divine judgment, and particularly of the final judgment, is not to be thought of primarily as a bogey by which to frighten men into an outward form of conventional righteousness. It has its frightening implication for godless men, it is true, but its main thrust is as a revelation of the moral character of God and an imparting of moral significance to human life. As Leon Morris has written, quote, "The doctrine of final judgment stresses man's accountability and the certainty that justice will finally triumph over all the wrongs which are part and parcel of life here and now. The former gives a dignity to the humblest action. The latter brings calmness and assurance to those in the thick of the battle. This doctrine gives meaning to life. The Christian view of judgment means that history moves to a goal. Judgment protects the idea of the triumph of God and of good. It is unthinkable that the present conflict between good and evil should last throughout eternity. Judgment means that evil will be disposed of authoritatively, decisively, finally. Judgment means that in the end, God's will be perfectly done," unquote. And that is from his The Biblical Doctrine of Judgment, page 72. Jesus, the Father's agent. It is not always realized that the main New Testament authority on final judgment, just as on heaven and hell, is the Lord Jesus Christ himself. Rightly does the Anglican burial service address Jesus in a single breath as, "Holy and merciful Savior, thou most worthy Judge eternal." For Jesus constantly affirmed that in the day when all appear before God's throne to receive the abiding and eternal consequences of the life they have lived, he himself will be the Father's agent in judgment, and his word of acceptance or rejection will be decisive. The clearest prefiguration of Jesus as judge is in Matthew. "The Son of Man will sit on his throne in heavenly glory. All the nations," everybody, "will be gathered before him, and he will separate the people one from another. Then the king will say to those on his right, 'Come, you are blessed by my Father, take your inheritance.' Then he will say to those on his left, 'Depart from me, you who are cursed, into the eternal fire.'" The clearest account of Jesus' prerogative as judge is in John, "The Father judges no one, but has entrusted all judgment to the Son, that all may honor the Son just as they honor the Father. The Father has given him authority to judge because he is the Son of Man, to whom dominion, including judicial functions, was promised," as in like Daniel 7, verses 13 and 14. "A time is coming when all who are in their graves will hear his voice and come out. Those who have done good will rise to live, and those who have done evil will rise to be condemned." God's own appointment has made Jesus Christ inescapable. He stands at the end of life's road for everyone without exception. "Prepare to meet your God," was Amos's message to Israel in Amos 4:12. "Prepare to meet the risen Jesus," is God's message to the world today, and we can be sure that he who is true God and perfect man will make a perfectly just judge. Index of the Heart. Final judgment, as we saw, will be according to our works, that is, our doings, our whole course of life. The relevance of our doings is not that they ever merit an award from the court. They fall far too short of perfection to do that, but that they provide an index of what is in the heart. What, in other words, is the real nature of each agent? Jesus once said, Men will have to give an account on the day of judgment for every careless word they have spoken. For by your words you will be acquitted, and by your words you will be condemned. What is the significance of the words we utter, which utterance is, of course, a work in the relevant sense? Just this, the words show what you are inside. Jesus had just made this very point. A tree is recognized by its fruit. How can you, who are evil, say anything good? For out of the overflow of the heart, the mouth speaks. Similarly, in the sheep and goats passage, appeal is made to whether one had or had not relieved Christians' needs. What is the significance of that? It is not that one way of acting was meritorious while the other was not, but that from these actions it could be seen whether there was love to Christ, the love that springs from faith, in the heart. Once we see that the significance of works in the Last Judgment is that of a spiritual character index, it becomes possible to answer a question which puzzles many. It may be put in this way. Jesus said, "Whoever hears my words and believes him who sent me has eternal life and will not be condemned. He has crossed over from death to life." Paul said, "We must all appear before the judgment seat of Christ, that each one may receive what is due him for the things done while in the body, whether good or bad." How can these two statements be fitted together? How do free forgiveness and justification by faith square with judgment according to works? The answer seems to be as follows. First, the gift of justification certainly shields believers from being condemned and banished from God's presence as sinners. This appears from the vision of judgment in Revelation 20, verses 11 through 15, where alongside the books recording each person's works, the book of life is open, and those whose names are written there are not thrown into the lake of fire as the rest are. But, second, the gift of justification does not at all shield believers from being assessed as Christians and from forfeiting good which others will enjoy if it turns out that, as Christians, they have been slack, mischievous, and destructive. This appears from Paul's warning to the Corinthians to be careful what lifestyle they build on Christ, the one foundation. If any man builds on this foundation using gold, silver, costly stones, wood, hay, or straw, his work shall be shown for what it is, because the day will bring it to light. It will be revealed with fire, and the fire will test the quality of each man's work. If what he has built survives, he will receive his reward. If it is burned up, he will suffer loss. He himself will be saved, but only as one escaping through the flames. Reward and loss signify an enriched or impoverished relationship with God, though in what ways it is beyond our present power to know. Final judgment will also be according to our knowledge. All people know something of God's will through general revelation, even if they have not been instructed in the law or the gospel, and all are guilty before God for falling short of the best they knew. But ill desert is graded according to what the best was. The principle operating here is that where a man has been given much, much will be expected of him. The justice of this is obvious. In every case, the judge of all the earth will do right. No need to flee. Paul refers to the fact that we must all appear before Christ's judgment seat as the terror of the Lord, and well he might. Jesus the Lord, like his Father, is holy and pure. We are neither. We live under his eye. He knows our secrets, and on Judgment Day, the whole of our past life will be played back, as it were, before him and brought under review. If we know ourselves at all, we know we are not fit to face him. What then are we to do? The New Testament answer is, call on the coming judge to be your present Savior. As judge, he is the law, but as Savior, he is the gospel. Run from him now, and you will meet him as judge then, and without hope. Seek him now, and you will find him, for he that seeketh findeth. And you will then discover that you are looking forward to that future meeting with joy, knowing that there is now no condemnation for those who are in Christ Jesus. So, and he ends this with a verse from the hymn, Rock of Ages. Whilst I draw this fleeting breath, when my eyelids close in death, when I soar through tracts unknown, see thee on thy judgment throne, Rock of Ages, cleft for me, let me hide myself in thee. Chapter 15, The Wrath of God. Wrath is an old English word defined in my dictionary as deep, intense anger and indignation. Anger is defined as stirring of resentful displeasure and strong antagonism by a sense of injury or insult. Indignation is defined as righteous anger aroused by injustice and baseness. Such is wrath. And wrath, the Bible tells us, is an attribute of God. The modern habit throughout the Christian church is to play this subject down. Those who still believe in the wrath of God, not all do, say little about it. Perhaps they do not think much about it. To an age which has unashamed

asked to speak or write again. The fact is, the subject of divine wrath has become taboo in modern society, and Christians, by and large, have accepted the taboo and conditioned themselves never to raise the matter. We may well ask whether this is as it should be, for the Bible behaves very differently. One cannot imagine that talk of divine judgment was ever very popular, yet the biblical writers engage in it constantly. One of the most striking things about the Bible is the vigor with which both testaments emphasize the reality and terror of God's wrath. A study of the concordance will show that there are more references in Scripture to the anger, fury, and wrath of God than there are to His love and tenderness. And that's from A.W. Pink in his book, The Attributes of God, page 75. The Bible labors the point that just as God is good to those who trust Him, so He is terrible to those who do not. The Lord is a jealous God and avengeth. The Lord avengeth and is full of wrath. The Lord taketh vengeance on His adversaries, and He reserveth wrath for His enemies. The Lord is slow to anger and great in power, and will by no means clear the guilty. Who can stand before His indignation? And who can abide the fierceness of His anger? His fury is poured out like fire, and the rocks are broken asunder by Him. The Lord is good, a stronghold in the day of trouble, and He knoweth them that put their trust in Him. But He will pursue His enemies into darkness. And that's from Nahum chapter 1, verses 2 through 8 in the Revised Version. Paul's expectation that the Lord Jesus will one day appear in blazing fire and will punish those who do not know God and do not obey the gospel of our Lord Jesus, they will be punished with everlasting destruction and shut out from the presence of the Lord and from the majesty of His power on the day that He comes to be glorified in His holy people, is sufficient reminder that Nahum's emphasis is not peculiar to the Old Testament. In fact, throughout the New Testament, the wrath of God, the wrath, and simply wrath, are virtually technical terms for the outgoing of God in retributive action, by whatever means, against those who have defied Him. Nor does the Bible make known to us the wrath of God merely by general statements like those quoted. Bible history, as we saw in our last chapter, loudly proclaims the severity as well as the goodness of God. In the same sense that Pilgrim's Progress might be called a book about roads to hell, the Bible could be called the book of God's wrath, for it is full of portrayals of divine retribution from the cursing and banishment of Adam and Eve in Genesis 3 to the overthrow of Babylon and the great assizes of Revelation 17 and 18 and 20. Clearly, the theme of God's wrath is one about which the biblical writers feel no inhibitions whatever. Why, then, should we? Why, when the Bible is vocal about it, should we feel obliged to be silent? What is it that makes us awkward and embarrassed when the subject comes up, that prompts us to soft-pedal it and hedge when we are asked about it? What lies at the bottom of our hesitations and difficulties? We are not thinking now of those whose dismissal of the idea of divine wrath means only that they are not prepared to take any part of the biblical faith seriously. We are thinking, rather, of the many who count themselves insiders, who have firm beliefs about God's love and pity and the redeeming work of the Lord Jesus Christ, and who follow Scripture robustly on other things, yet who boggle at robustly echoing it on this point. What really is the trouble here? What God's wrath is like. The root of our unhappiness seems to be a disquieting suspicion that ideas of wrath are, in one way or another, unworthy of God. To some, for instance, wrath suggests a loss of self-control,
an outburst of seeing.

0: seeing red, which is partly, if not wholly, irrational. To others, it suggests the rage of conscious impotence or of wounded pride or plain bad temper. Surely, it is said, it would be wrong to ascribe to God such attitudes as these. The reply is, indeed it would. But the Bible does not ask us to do this. There seems to be here a misunderstanding of the anthropomorphic language of Scripture, that is, the biblical habit of describing God's attitudes and affections in terms ordinarily used for talking about human beings. The basis of this habit is the fact that God made us in His own image, so that human personality and character are more like the being of God than anything else we know. But when Scripture speaks of God anthropomorphically, it does not imply that the limitations and imperfections which belong to the personal characteristics of us sinful creatures belong also to the corresponding qualities in our holy Creator. Rather, it takes for granted that they do not. Thus, God's love, as the Bible views it, never leads Him to foolish, impulsive, immoral actions in the way that its human counterpart too often leads us. And in the same way, God's wrath in the Bible is never the capricious, self-indulgent, irritable, morally ignoble thing that human anger so often is. It is, instead, a right and necessary reaction to objective moral evil. God is only angry where anger is called for. Even among humans, there is such a thing as righteous indignation, though it is, perhaps, rarely found. But all God's indignation is righteous. Would a God who took as much pleasure in evil as He did in good be a good God? Would a God who did not react adversely to evil in His world be morally perfect? Surely not. But it is precisely this adverse reaction to evil, which is a necessary part of moral perfection, that the Bible has in view when it speaks of God's wrath. Then, to others, the thought of God's wrath suggests cruelty. They think, perhaps, of what they have been told about Jonathan Edwards' famous gospel sermon, "Sinners in the Hands of an Angry God," which God used to bring awakening to the town of Enfield in New England, in 1741. In this sermon, Edwards, enlarging on his theme that natural men are held in the hand of God over the pit of hell, used some most vivid furnace imagery to make his congregation feel the horror of their position and so give force to his conclusion, quote, "Therefore, let every one that is out of Christ now awake and fly from the wrath to come," unquote. Anyone who has read the sermon will know that A.H. Strong, the great Baptist theologian, was right to stress that Edwards' imagery, however sharply focused, was no more than imagery. That, in other words, Edwards did not regard hell as consisting in fire and brimstone, but rather in the unholiness and separation from God of a guilty and accusing conscience of which the fire and brimstone. But this does not wholly meet the point of Edwards' critics, which is that a God who could inflict punishment that required such language as this to describe it must be a fierce and cruel monster. Does this follow? Two biblical considerations show that it does not. In the first place, God's wrath in the Bible is always judicial. That is, it is the wrath of the judge administering justice. Cruelty is always immoral, but the explicit presupposition of all that we find in the Bible, and in Edwards' sermon for that matter, on the torments of those who experience the fullness of God's wrath is that each receives precisely what he deserves. Once again, our time is up on page 152 of Knowing God by J.I. Packer and published by InterVarsity Press in 1993. Until our next session, may God comfort and guide you.
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3: The teamwork aspects, the relationship, I think specifically with football, we've seen, Ohio State University, a variety of universities around the country, like, there's been movements of God recently because there's almost nowhere else where you have that sort of connection and bond relationally. So I think that's where I've begun writing and thinking on this topic is there's something unique in our culture and our time where we need to leverage our opportunities as the athletes and as coaches.
2: J.T. Reeves, next. Coming up, we'll find out how sports was used to reach inner city Birmingham, Alabama. J.T. Reeves serves at Radius Church in South Carolina, and he's written the piece, Sports Open Surprising Doors, the story of an inner city movement. Here's Spencer Dahlke.
4: What inspired you to write this article and pursue inner city ministry?
3: I grew up a church planter's kid, which means I was always in that kind of starting out realm, like you're building things and creating things at all times. And we would move every 1 to 3 years, and my dad would, he'd do everything you're not supposed to do. And so we'd go plant a church and then move to the next spot and go plant a new church. And that always meant just really investing in your community, wherever you were. And there was a really big emphasis on whatever sports team we're on, whatever school we're going to, like we are going to be sons and daughters of the Reefs, and we're going to be a light for Jesus. My whole life has been deeply invested in who's around me. That's why Radius Church is actually called that. It's who's in your radius, who's like in your concentric circle sort of a thing. Yeah. And it's always been part of our DNA. And so moving to Birmingham for graduate school is kind of how I ended up here at Beeson Divinity School, and ended up helping with a church called Shades Mountain Baptist. And they've just done an incredible job of really embodying that in an environment that few places have been able to invest in over the years. It's just a hard city in a lot of ways, Birmingham is. So I had a lot of fun learning under a guy named Miles McGee, who just taught me a ton, and I was able to write about that with Desiring God.
4: I noticed this was sort of more or less like an interview that you had with him and his experience ministering and, I understand, coaching sports in Birmingham. I also understand maybe you also minister with him. I don't know if that's accurate or not, but...
3: Yeah, so we sat down together, and he's the expert. You know, he's been down there since he graduated college, was a quarterback at University of Alabama, Birmingham, UAB, and immediately went down there and just started investing in his community. He was there for about 10 years. But the house where he lived at, he ended up moving after about 10 years there because of some violence that kind of occurred around his family. I actually moved into that same neighborhood. So I live a couple houses down where he used to live. And so we connected over where I wanted to live. And he really influenced me in wanting to work with him. So last year I did a residency program underneath him. I coach basketball, not a football coach. And so, yeah, I ended up coaching at some schools and using that as kind of a doorway for the gospel and giving a lot of messages to teams. And a lot of the coaches in that area are just so, Miles has built such credibility by being a man of integrity that someone like me, I'm able to step into some of those arenas, and some of the skill sets I have from playing college basketball in the past was just able to invest in that community.
4: It seems like God has kind of uniquely equipped you. You've talked about, like, as you were planting churches, learning to connect with people and learning to do that. I imagine you have to do that quickly when, you know, it's always a new set of people. Yeah. Or, you know, maybe people come along with you, I suppose. But it seems like God has equipped you to minister along with Pastor McGee.
3: When you watch your folks always be people who are living sent, are living underneath this gospel commission, is as one of six kids, we always knew, hey, we might be getting up and moving tomorrow. And sometimes it happened like that. The week before school, our folks would be like, all right, well, we're moving. And you just live in that sort of a mindset. You know that immediately when you come into a community, you have to make it a place where you're really going to impact that place for the kingdom. And you may only have 10 months at certain points of your life to do that. And so certainly was trained for that, I guess, in some senses. But the Lord was just really kind to give me a family where that was very normal. And so stepping in with Miles, I learned so much from him still, but was not super hard in the way that maybe it should have been.
4: Tell us a little bit about Birmingham. It's the inner city, you describe it as such. And maybe those of us from parts of the country that don't have that kind of community nearby, what is it like?
3: If I understand right, Spencer, I know your audience isn't necessarily from the South, mm-hmm. probably not necessarily from the city all the time. Mm-hmm. And Birmingham is both of those things, in the South especially. Like, you think of the South, you think Birmingham is one of the belt buckles of the South, which means there's both a lot of Southern culture around it. Of all the cities in the country, Birmingham's known from history as the most segregated city from Martin Luther King Jr.'s mouth when he was here. And I actually live a couple hundred yards just from that prison where he was in prison not too long ago, wrote that letter from a Birmingham jail. And so there's still, like, that's all really present. And A.H. Parker High School, where Miles really got invested and has been able, like, that was the place where a lot of the children's marches took place from. And so if you know a little bit about the history of Birmingham, you know that when Martin Luther King Jr. came, like, none of the adults really wanted to get invested in stuff because they could lose their jobs, they could lose their livelihoods. But what they found was that the students could get invested in things. And so what really moved the civil rights movement was a couple of high schools getting involved and taking marches, and some photos specifically of the ways that those marches just became really violent. And so you have all that, like, in the background, but I mean, honest, some of it's forgotten, some of it's not really thought of on a day-to-day basis, but the lines between high income and low income are extremely stark. And the lines between white and black are incredibly stark. There's a couple of statistics in that article you could read about, and it's just shocking, as in 99% to 1% sort of levels that you're seeing, which really characterizes a place. And so even when you think about church planting, when you think about moving into an area, you have to know the place where you're going. A place like Birmingham has such rich history that you can't just walk in and try to change everything immediately. You really have to become like Jesus does. He becomes incarnate and he dwells with us. And he spends those 30 years learning. What? You know, Advent season, we're talking about the birth of Jesus, and he's becoming an infant to walk in the ways as a human being. And I think that what I've learned specifically about city ministry and places with a lot of heritage, and this would be a lot of the listeners on this show too, just with where you are in your environment, there's a lot of tradition and history that goes on there. You can't just step in and change things. You have to step in and ask, where's the Lord already moving this story? And where can I, like, actually help in shifting that story in a more beautiful direction? And so that's really what Miles has done so well. And I've learned a lot from that.
4: You write a little bit too that these kids that you work with, that sometimes they have baggage, and I imagine they maybe have trauma and that sort of a thing. Is that mostly just kind of like the history of the white-black segregation, or is there like family trauma too that these kids go through, or what kind of baggage do these kids that you work with carry around with them?
3: That's been something that's been so humbling for me, coming from such a secure foundation. But yeah, Birmingham's one of the most, the highest level of single parent homes in the country, top five in that category, and fatherlessness in particular is just rampant. And that has to do with its history, but it's a current reality. And that's much more the focus than sort of the systemic sort of idea. There's some stuff going on really right now that's just really hard. And guys on my basketball team, their brother gave them dope to smoke. They're 12. Or one of the sixth graders on our team, his cousin was shot and killed during the season. And you can just watch as his demeanor shifts and he moves from someone that was brighter. And honestly, we had to get on him for being too goofy on practice to just changing into this darkness entered into his life. Those kind of things you don't get at the high school that I grew up at. And it's not even terribly abnormal for almost all of your players to be smoking or drinking something in their, on your middle school basketball team, or several of your players experiencing homicides in their immediate or close to immediate family. And so starting to like deal with that, and I come in and they don't just give me their full story immediately, but you start seeing things. And I truly, Spencer, I haven't been there long enough. I now work at this church in South Carolina, anticipating to kind of come on there soon. Miles has years and years of storytelling with that. But just from the short time I've been involved with these students, there are deep wounds and just a need for a true heavenly father and a true family, which has been shocking to watch, this hunger to get involved in the church, which is God's, you know, not utter antidote in this life for all these problems, but it is a beautiful way that the Lord has actually created something to sustain all this brokenness, which requires us to enter into the sin and suffering of those places without running away from them, which traditionally has been what a lot of the churches in the South have done, is run away from some of the brokenness. And that just seems to be the opposite of what Jesus does in the scriptures.
4: Well, my guest today is J.T. Reeves. He's a writer and teaching pastor at Radius Church in South Carolina, and the author of Sports Open Surprising Doors, the story of an inner city movement. I know for my own self, people I've interacted with before that have really hard growing up family life. When you're interacting with someone that have these sorts of unique challenges, it's hard to talk about it. And it's hard to know what to do with it, especially if you're trying to share the gospel with them and be like, well, you know, there's a God who loves you. And it's like, but, you know, all this evidence, maybe he doesn't, you know. How do you navigate?
3: I mean, in some ways, what I'm going to communicate is something that I haven't been able to follow through with, which is difficult. But I mean, the truth is, the reason that Miles and that this ministry as a whole has been so powerful in these students' lives is because you just come back the next day. I mean, that's really the best answer to that question, I think, in what I know so far, which is not much in some ways. But you just come back and you say, I'm still here with you, and I'm not scared of what's going on in your life. And I don't need anything from you. I don't need to hear your story right now to fix you up. But I want to hear your story because I want to know you. I love you. And I say that by being present with you day after day after day. And go, like a lot of our older guys, we have this mentorship program at our church. They just pull up to the practice. And that's all they do. They just come and they watch and they encourage. And the coaches like it because it actually gives some sort of accountability from home a little bit. And they're not being, you know, they don't need to be the show, and they bring food sometimes. And that says so much that when they get in the car and they drive the guys home, you know, maybe they might open up about something that actually happened that day. I think just being present. And then two, those minutes and hours when you don't have anything planned, but you're just in the car driving together or whatever it is. Those are the moments when something happens that you may not be expecting to happen. But some of these people just don't have anybody to reach out to. So if you become someone that sets up the precedent of, hey, I'm somebody who you can reach out to. Like I was just at a funeral of a horrible situation that took place. And one of the mothers of just some of our really awesome guys who've been baptized recently passed away really suddenly, actually going to her son's baptism. When we're there, the family themselves, they don't come to Shades. They don't know this church. What they knew and what they said from the front was, this is a church that does really well in tragedy. And we just knew that y'all would be here for us. And so we want to actually have this, you know, funeral service at this church. And that is a way for the gospel to really enter in. Now you're the people that do the hard and the nitty gritty stuff that maybe other people don't want to do. And it is just ugly sometimes. And I don't know how to navigate most of this stuff, but you're just there. The Holy Spirit does the rest.
4: It just kind of makes me think about how Jesus himself talks about the Pharisees are bad and oppressive shepherds. And he describes himself as a good shepherd. Would you shed some light on how you think we as Christians could interact with these kinds of people the way that Christ interacted with a broken world when he stepped in.
3: We love thinking about Jesus. I think there's a couple pitfalls that always take place with city ministry and really ministry across cultures. One is, I expect you to be able to do X, Y, Z, or I expect you to have the same cultural assumptions about the way you pay attention to people, your manners, whatever it is. Therefore, I immediately write you off because you can't get it or whatever. And I think that's often a place where we miss Jesus, and where the Pharisees, they have this sort of standard that they just expect everyone to accept their standard and go by what they're kind of communicating. And this standard that isn't even necessarily gospel. It's just what I know in my culture, and I think that's right. And so you actually miss the Matthew 5, the meek and the poor, and that you miss them because you've got this standard of individual that the meek and the poor can't stand up to. So I think there's that kind of starting point of when you enter in lowly, of Philippians 2, sort of, I'm here to serve you, I'm here to be humble, then everything else can kind of follow. There's another pitfall in wanting your ministry to grow, as in everywhere else in ministry. I mean, if I'm at my church preaching, whatever, like however I want to communicate, I can't force these guys or girls to want what I want them to want. I can't force them to make me the center of their life and make me their mentor or whatever it is. I can only open up the invitation and then be there day after day. And at some point, I might be able to earn a little bit of authority. And I think there's a way to, we speak with authority as Christians. And so we speak the truth with authority. When I'm giving a Devo before, you know, football game, I'm going to speak, I'm going to tell them what's what, you know, and they don't want anything else than that. What I can't do is just expect that I have access to their life immediately. And it would be great if we had 100 people to do whatever. Instead, you just start with one and you really care about that story and that person and that life that Jesus has created himself. And even at Jesus, he just was so not efficient sometimes. And I think there's a lot of beauty in the inefficiency of, this is a bleeding woman, I guess I'll heal her, and then I'll go raise somebody from the dead. And I think that's part of this ministry, is there's always things over there and things over here and things I want to do. But here's the thing right in front of me, and I have to sit here with this in this moment.
4: I've had interviews with other people before, too, about American culture at large is one of efficiency, which is in a lot of ways our country's strength. But like you're saying, spiritually, efficiency is not really how God operates. Yeah. Are there ways that you think our listeners could start practicing inefficiency? Do you know what I'm saying?
3: That's excellent. That's excellent. Yeah. Actually, that's a chapter of a book I'm coming out with is on Jesus, the super popular influencer, and how we have this misunderstanding of Jesus as someone who is always having to go, go, go. And on the one hand, man, Spencer, I think a lot of us need to hear the go, go, go. Like, let's hurry up. Let's be a little bit more efficient with this time. We're going to have to stand in front of God as the judge. But then at the same time, the first thing I would say to someone asking for ways to be inefficient is prayer. Unless you actually believe that God moves the whole world and that the most efficient thing is just to sit in his presence and to attend ourselves to him, then you're not going to have value on prayer. But if you actually think that it's God who's doing the work and God who's building the house, and then sitting with the Lord for half an hour longer is not abnormal. And actually, for the efficiency person's mind, like, that has to be one of the most efficient things that we do, is to say, God's worthy of wasting my time. Worship is always this excess of our money and our time. And it doesn't necessarily go, you think about the woman pouring out her oil on Jesus's feet. And you just say, with Judas, all right, that could have fed a whole lot of the poor. And Jesus says, no, like, you missed the point. Worship is doting on me, spending time with me, giving me yourself. So I think prayer is that key thing that the church always has to come back to, that a work in people like in the big cities, wherever they are, or the big, I guess we're in the internet age, so the big digital worlds, they can't even comprehend giving up an hour of their time to just sit with God. But we shouldn't be able to comprehend not doing that in some respects. So I think the beautiful inefficiency is something that actually keeps us so healthy as men and women of God. If I've got meetings here and here and here and here, nobody can mess with my meeting with God. And then that attends too to that Sabbath sort of principle of, in an age where everybody's kind of taking church online or moving this, I'm going to be with the people of God, for the people of God, to worship my God. Actually, I'm going to do the inefficient thing. And I'm going to say, it's actually worth being with other human beings and saying, this is a holy God that we want to worship together. And there's something powerful about us coming together and celebrating the risen Christ. So I think just the things the church has always done to be inefficient, which is really what moves all of history, is the way we call on God.
4: Asking more about this ministry you have in the inner city, you talk about sports opening surprising doors. I understand Birmingham has kind of a longstanding history of excellent athletes coming out of Birmingham, but you describe it as a surprising way to minister to these kids. Tell us about what surprised you.
3: I grew up sports all the way through. Age five, I'm starting to play. I have six kids in my family. Five of us played college basketball. So we got a whole lot of sports. I had a really frustrating relationship with sports for a long time of how can I be a follower of Jesus and like go dominate people on the court? And it was really confusing for me, but I really think Shades Mountain Baptist Church and my work there, my work in the inner city in Birmingham has taught me how the Lord just uses sports. And what Colin Hanson, he's a writer with the Gospel Coalition, he calls it this front porch sort of an idea where sports, unlike almost anything in our culture, like we have lost all of our ways to really connect with people on the front of their porches, with our neighbors or with the people in our community. And we've become so digitized that we're missing these spaces to encounter others. And sports is still this huge phenomenon where our whole culture is like, all right, let's go to the ball game. And you're going to put your kids in the ball game. I'm going to put my kids in the ball game. Everybody in the school is going to be interested in this. So it's a really unique avenue for the church to engage our neighbors in a loving way. And they just have done that so well. Miles has modeled that so well that year after year after year by throwing the football with young kids and coaching families. And my dad doing that too, growing up as a church planter. And you just show, I have interest in this thing that we both have a common interest in. But how does the gospel kind of move through our common interests, our friendship, our bond that has been created? And I think the gospel kind of always moves in that realm. The Lord moves at the pace of relationship. And so sports have a way of fostering that, that when we actually do it well, I mean, there's a lot of ways to do it very wrongly. And for it to be just about the elevation of the self, which is a denial of relationship. But if it's about, hey, I want to connect with you, I want to be with you in this, the teamwork aspects, the relationship, and I think specifically with football, we've seen, I mean, Ohio State University, a variety of universities around the country, like, there's been movements of God recently because there's almost nowhere else where you have that sort of connection and bond relationally. So I think that's where I've begun writing and thinking on this topic is there's something unique in our culture and our time where we need to leverage our opportunities as athletes and as coaches.
4: Where do you think the ministry to the inner city is going next? Where do you think God is bringing it? And how do you think our listeners could parse out whether or not God is calling them to the inner city?
3: Yeah, I think as far as here, who knows? In some ways, I think just continuing to find mentors. And your second question really goes with your first in that the question is always what Jesus says it is, which is, you know, we're looking for workers for the harvest. And there's always plenty of people who are longing for someone to just come and say, hey, do you know this man named Jesus? Like, he's going to change your whole life. And people are waiting to encounter someone that actually cares about them enough to say that. But we don't have enough people who are ready to go and to be sent in that way. So I think if there's any place near you where there's the poor, where there's the marginalized, I think that's absolutely part of the gospel is that we go to those places. That doesn't mean you need to go full time necessarily, but maybe it does. So I think really to go back to what we've discussed already is in that place of prayer, when we're asking the Lord, I'm going to say the whole world doesn't matter to me as much as following you. And so I'm going to deny myself and take up my cross at Luke 9. If that's the case, then who knows what the Lord could open up in your life. But at the very least, we should be those who are connected in some way to people who can give almost nothing to us. And we give them our own lives and our own finances and our own relationships. That's just part of what it means especially in the Gospel of Luke and the Book of Acts, like such an emphasis on the church is the people who goes with the people who nobody else goes with. And so I would encourage any listener, who is it in your life who actually is someone that maybe other people don't want to be around or people that other people just haven't been able to invest in for a long time. And that might be in the inner city. That might be in some totally other realm. But that's where the gospel is so unique, is that it's not a social climbing. It is something where we're giving of ourselves to another.
5: 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Many thanks to our guest, South Carolina pastor J.T. Reeves, discussing his article, Sports Open Surprising Doors, The Story of an Inner City Movement. 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On tomorrow's program is Gerald Sitzer on historical Christian spirituality in the lives of the early church in martyrs.
6: 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It's not a particular system of government. None of that. It's always Jesus the Lord.
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1: Francis Chan currently lives in Northern California. He's a pastor and an author, and he's involved in teaching and discipling the next generation of pastors and leaders. Today we continue his series, Crazy Love, and the message, I Will Fear No Evil, Part 1. Here's Francis Chan.
2: Today, and it didn't really hit me, but I'm preaching on being fearless, because that's what this verse in Psalm 23 talks about. You know, even though I walk through the valley of shadow of death, I'm going to fear no evil, because you're with me. You know, your rod, your staff, they comfort me. It's just this idea of I can be in the worst situation in the world, and I'm going to be fearless. Why? Because you're there. And it's amazing how, as I'm about to speak that, all these fears came to my mind just driving over here. I was scared to preach. I was scared. And one of the questions I asked myself, I've got this list of questions, these seven questions I ask myself before I speak. But one of the questions is, am I depending on the Holy Spirit's power or my own cleverness? And so I think to myself, okay, as I walk up there, is it because I got these notes that I just know are going to work? And this is one joke that you're going to love. You know, is it all this illustration or whatever else? Is it that? Or am I walking up there going, you know what? The spirit of him who raised Jesus from the dead is inside this body. That God is literally in me right now, and he is actually going to speak through me, and it's just this supernatural. Is that what I'm depending on? The fact that the Lord is really my shepherd, that I can walk in any situation and go, oh, okay, I'm about to speak to most of you who believe in the same God I do. What is there to fear? I'm about to share from his word that's so powerful, it's sharper than a two-edged sword. What is there to fear? And then if the spirit of him who raised Christ, took a dead body and caused him to rise from the grave, is now inside this body, there's nothing to be afraid of. This isn't a flesh and blood. Francis is going to try to manipulate your mind time. No, it's about God is going to speak through me. And he has some things to say. And if there's some of you that are struggling in your courage, and you're scared of so many things, and it's not the picture of what God wants us to show the world. He wants to show us a bunch of people that are like the psalmist in Psalm 23. And says, you know what? The Lord's my shepherd. He makes me lie down in these green pastures. He takes me beside still waters. He restores my soul. You know, he wants this picture of these people with absolute confidence, absolute peace, that even when we're facing the most dangerous place we could be, it's like, big deal. God's standing there with me. You know, I used to feel weird, like, you know, asking people to pray for me, but the crazy thing is, at the end of Ephesians 6, the Apostle Paul says, pray for me that I'd be able to preach boldly like I ought. Paul? Paul is preaching for bold, asking for boldness? The Apostle Paul. Was there anyone bolder? You know what I mean? Don't you just feel like an idiot next to Paul because of his boldness? And yet, what's he asking the people to do? You guys, pray for me. Pray for me. I need this courage. I need this boldness. I need to say everything I've got to say. So even the Apostle Paul, and when you look in the book of Acts, they're constantly praying for boldness. You see, the apostles, when they come out of jail, you know, and this boldness for preaching Christ, they, what are the people praying for? They're praying for their boldness. You know, in Acts 4, verse 29, you know, in verse 29 of Acts 4, it says, "And now, Lord, look upon their threats and grant to your servants to continue to speak in your word with all boldness." And then verse 31, "When they prayed, the place in which they were gathered was shaken. And they were all filled with the Holy Spirit and continued to speak the word of God with all boldness." They prayed in this room. And what did they pray? What did the believers gather to pray for? They said, "God, give us courage. Make us bold. Make it so that when we go out there, I'm not scared to say, you know what? Jesus is Lord. He is the way and the truth and the life. And no one gets to the Father but through him. I know that's not a popular message, but God, give me the boldness to go out and speak that." And when they prayed, literally something happened. Like the room, like something literally shook. And then the people walked out because they were filled with the Spirit. And the result of that was they went out and they spoke up with boldness. And I see that so much in the early church, that even Paul prayed for that. And here we have Peter and John praying for that, and the early believers praying for that and receiving that. And it's interesting because earlier in that chapter, when Peter and John were preaching, it says in verse 13, "When they saw the boldness of Peter and John and perceived that they were uneducated common men, they were astonished." See, what the world saw, what people saw, was they saw these early believers going, "Man, look how bold they are." They were astonished by their boldness. When's the last time someone was astonished by your boldness? See, these people were astonished by the boldness when they recognized that they were ordinary, uneducated men. See, some of us are very educated in Scripture. And the world may be astonished by your knowledge of Scripture. Man, and that's great. I'm not knocking it. Man, I praise God, you're a student of the Word. But there's something about this boldness. See, I feel like I see a lot of the opposite now. I see a lot of people who know a lot of Scripture, and I'm astonished by their lack of boldness and their fear. And somehow, as a church, we've got to get back to being courageous. Oh, because, okay, one more thing. Because, listen to this, Philippians 1, verse 27. Listen to what Paul says here. He says, "Only let your manner of life be worthy of the gospel of Christ, so that whether I come and see you or I'm absent, I may hear of you that you're standing firm in one spirit with one mind, striving side by side for the faith of the gospel, and not frightened in anything by your opponents. This is a clear sign to them of their destruction, but of your salvation, and that from God." See, that's the sign. Isn't that insane? That's the sign. When people see us fearless, then they're going to believe. That's why the early church was praying for boldness. That's why the people were suddenly astonished. Like, why are they so bold? Why are they so confident? And Paul's saying here, he goes, look, when people, you know when the world's going to believe? When we're united, just like Jesus said, right? You know, they're going to believe when they see us united, then the world's going to see and they're going to believe that Jesus came. And here he says, this is a clear sign when you guys are striving side by side for this gospel, for this good news. When they see an army of people that go, you know what? We believe this thing. We are together on this. We've got our difference. We could care less. We're striving together side by side for this gospel, and we're not afraid of anything. And when they see that, wow, they're not afraid of anything, then they're going to go, okay, they're saved, and we're in trouble. That's what Paul says. Here's the clear sign. A bunch of people who call themselves followers of Jesus, who are so secure in this shepherd that's leading them, that they're striving side by side, and they go through some of the most difficult things in life, but they're fearless, and people are going to go, okay, they're right. I need to repent. I need to change, because I just experienced the real thing. And so this is no small topic that we're talking about. And there's no surprise why Satan would want to keep us in our fear, in our lack of confidence, wondering if God's going to come through, rather than walking side by side boldly, fearless. Because when we do that, then Satan is in trouble. The unbelievers are going to believe. How many of you guys grew up in church? Like went to Sunday school? Okay. Okay, a lot of you. What were some of your favorite stories that you learned when you were a kid in Sunday school? David and Goliath. Okay. All around. Perfect. That was every other week. It was either David and Goliath or Jonah. And but what else? David and Goliath. Daniel and the lions, then. Wasn't that a great one? Because sometimes they'd have the pictures and, you know, of the lions and they're all their mouths are shut. And some of them had angels holding them or whatever else. What else? Parting of the Red Sea. Yeah. And then the drowning of all the army afterwards. It's like, yeah. The fish and the bread. Yes. Yeah. Just the multiplying of that. That's right. What else do you remember? What other stories? Shadrach, Meshach, and Abednego in that fiery furnace. Didn't you love that story? Where they just throw them in that fire and someone else is with them there and they come out they don't even smell like smoke. What else? Crucifixion, the resurrection, the empty tomb, the book of Revelation, the whole book of Revelation. Wow. Think about all of those stories, okay? Don't you remember walking out of Sunday school and you were just like, my God can do anything. Remember that? That's what you were in awe of as a kid. It was like, wow, you know, my God can do anything. And something I've just noticed is I feel like our teaching changes as we grow up. And I'll even confess that there are times when I just felt like, okay, those were the kids' stories. Those were the stories that we learned as a kid. And now that people are older, as a pastor, I'm not going to preach those messages. Like, I'm really going to get up and preach about Daniel and the lion's den and Jonah and the, you know. There was almost like a silliness because, well, we're more educated now. And so when we were kids, we're like, wow, you know, David slew that giant. Then as we grow up and go to church, go, wow, he really mastered the Greek, you know, and do you see how he went to the imperative? And, you know, it's like, what are we doing? Do we still believe that those things happen? Do we still believe that Elijah called down fire from heaven and that it literally happened? And when's the last time you dwelt on that and believed on that? See, my favorite verse in the Bible is James 5:17, where it says, Elijah was a man just like us. It's my favorite verse. Elijah was a man just like us. I think the ESV says Elijah was a man with a nature just like ours. I love that verse because it's saying Elijah was just a person. He was a human being. David, all these people we just mentioned, Daniel, Noah, Moses, they were all just people. Elijah, who calls down fire from heaven and, you know, wipes out the prophets of Baal, that whole, he was just a person. He was a man just like us, but he prayed earnestly. And here's the thing is, as you get older, people, I'm not trying to complain about, oh, you know, I'm not one. I love the church. I love the people. But I got to say, sometimes the very people that attend our gatherings are causing us to not believe anymore. They're saying, no, think more responsibly. You know, hey, you know, they almost want to take away our faith. And we're not encouraged. When we get together, we were supposed to encourage one another to love and good deeds. We're supposed to encourage each other with these stories of the past. Go, man, look what he did. There's no difference in you. But so often we can come to these places and almost feel discouraged. We may come believing God wants to do great things, huge things. And sometimes people squash that and go, well, I don't know. I don't know if God, you know, can really do that now. I don't know if he's really. Let's be very careful with our words, because so often I've just had this childlike faith where I just believe God was going to do something great through me. And then I just hear everyone going, no, no, no, no, no. And you just fight and fight and fight. And you go, no, no, no. I don't believe you. I'm not going to listen to you. I know what my God has done in the past. And to somehow to hold on to that. Because the early church, they encouraged one another. They gave encouraged one another. They gave courage to one another and saying, you know what? You can do this. You can do this. Because I've been in so many circles where you're almost made to feel feel dumb, you know, like, because you don't know the Bible well enough. And I was talking with my elders about this about a year or two ago. We talked about, remember when we were first believers and you just believed you could do anything and you start sharing with your friends and whatever else. But then it's almost like people say, well, you don't know enough yet. So, you know what, maybe you, let's pull you out of the world and let's get you in these studies and help you to learn more about. And those are all good things, you know, but let's keep them out there, you know, but we want to protect you and say, okay, don't say anything because you just preached a lot of heresy. So just come back, wait till you really get it down. And then the more you study, the more you realize how little you know, right? And so then you go to Bible college and you meet people who know way more than you. Then you go to seminary and you're learning and you get a little cocky and you start feeling like you know it all. And then a month later, you know, you forget everything. And then you remember all the people that knew so much. And it's almost like you get more discouraged and feel more inadequate because you're just going, oh yeah, maybe I'm not the guy for this. Maybe I'm not the woman for this job. Maybe I don't know enough. I'm not gifted like him. I don't have leadership gifts like him. I don't have that compassionate spirit. Like, there's all these things that almost weigh you down. And I have to remind myself, oh, wait a second. Elijah was a man just like me. See, if you don't believe that verse and you still look at David or Moses like they were some sort of superhuman being that's beyond you. Come on, admit it. Don't you look at some of these people and you put them on a different level than you. You're not put yourself next to Elijah, a prophet of God. Do you really believe that you are the same as a Noah or a Moses or a Peter or a Paul? See, I got to fight to believe that. Because the Bible tells me that's true, that Elijah was a man just like me. We got to stop believing these lies, you guys, that there was something special about them. Because the Bible tells us they had a nature just like ours, but they prayed and they believed. They prayed earnestly and they believed in this God that they prayed to. And we need to get back to that childlike faith and say, no, I'm no different from Daniel or Shadrach or Meshach and Abednego. If anything, I could argue that I've got something on them with the coming of the Holy Spirit at Pentecost, that there was something different there. So why am I not walking around with a boldness, a greater boldness than they walked with? And see, that's why Psalm 23 was so beautiful to me. I'll confess to you, I've never preached Psalm 23. Today was my first day preaching for 20 years. Never preached Psalm 23. I just figure, that's the trendy psalm. Everyone's preached it. Everyone knows it. You hear it so many times. Why am I going to be repetitive? And so when I was asked to teach it, you know, a few weeks ago, I just started reading it, memorized it for the first time in my life, and just started meditating it on the last few weeks. And it is no coincidence at all that God's having me preach Psalm 23. It has just raised my confidence level, my peace level, because it's this, I know I'm supposed to focus on verse 4, but

He leads me. He makes me lie down in these green pastures. He leads me beside still. God, this is God, remember? Yahweh is my shepherd, and he takes me to these. He himself restores my soul. When everyone else is beating me up, whatever, it just doesn't even matter anymore, because God himself is restoring my soul. And he leads me down these paths of righteousness. He leads me to the right way. He leads me to these paths of righteousness, all for his name's sake. And he goes, even if I walk in the valley of the shadow of death, and that was a literal place. This is a literal place. It was like this, picture this deep ravine with these cliffs. Okay? And picture just these ferocious just animals, you know, predators, just looking down as you're walking through this ravine by yourself. You're walking through this ravine, and not only that, but the way I understand it, there were even people who would hide there and attack. And so you got people, you got animals, you got everything is against you. Can you imagine what it would feel like to walk through something like that? To walk through a jungle knowing that you've got all these eyes on you and all these predators on you. And it's just this picture of this man going, you go, you know, even if I walk through there, you guys know what I'm talking about. If I walk through that strip over there, that valley, the shadow of death, I'm not really afraid of anything. Why? Because he's with me. My shepherd's with me, and his rod, I see that staff in his hand, and I go, no one's going to mess with him. No one's going to hurt him. Because, you know, so I'm not afraid of that. Even if my enemies show up, what if all my enemies show up? You know what? My shepherd, he'll prepare a little table for me. I'll just sit there and eat. You know, he'll massage my shoulders, anoint my head with oil, fill my cup till it overflows. I got nothing to be afraid of, all because of him. Okay, it's nothing about himself. He doesn't go, if I walk through the valley of shadow of death, I don't care because I know, you know, some jujitsu. I got a knife, got this gun, I got this, I got that. There's nothing about that. It's just all this comfort. He goes, man, because this one who's with me, I could have enemies attacking me. And I would just sit there drinking, just mocking. You know, just like Elijah on that mountain, like, hey, where's your God? He just fearless. And he goes, and so I know goodness and mercy, they're going to follow me all the days of my life, and then I'm going to dwell in the house of the Lord forever. And it's just like, oh, you know, just this peace. I mean, are you walking like that? Is that you? I've been dwelling on that for the last couple of weeks. I'm going, God, thank you. Thank you. I have so needed this, and I want this, and I want this. I got to be fearless again. I got to just walk and wherever. And I'm tired of people saying, but what if, what if, what if? And I go, no, it doesn't matter. Nothing can hurt me. Even if I walk in, what do you mean, what if? If that happens, then God will come through again. And he'll come through again, and he'll come through again. His rod and his staff, they comfort me. See, we get to this point where when you fear this God and all of his power and all of his majesty, you start finding comfort in that power, right? You know, at first it's like, wait, there's this almighty being. That's intense. You know, he can do anything. Like he could just, he's the one that's letting me breathe right now. He could just have me collapse. He could do this. He could do that. And there's just this fear of this almighty. That's why some people don't want to believe in him. It's like, when I want to believe in a God that great, that has complete sovereignty over me, but then once you understand his power and once you have a relationship, you're so grateful for his power. Because then you go, wait, if that God's for me, who can be against me? And I could walk through the valley of shadow of death and I'll fear no evil. Because of his rod, his staff, it brings me comfort. The very thing I used to fear is now my greatest security. It's just this wonderful picture, and I got to say, are you still believing that way? Do you have that simple childlike faith? See, because what we like to do is we try to protect ourselves from ever having to go through the valley of the shadow of death. But here's what I was thinking about this morning. If Jesus really is your shepherd, imagine if Almighty God, you could see him right here physically walking with you. And let's put ourselves in that scenario. Wouldn't you kind of want to go through the valley of the shadow of death just to see what he does? Right? I mean, wouldn't you want to go to that place and just to see? I want to see what happens when these bears come. I want to see. You just, because you have this complete confidence, it's exciting. There's a thrill about it. And what we try to do sometimes

0: is set our lives up so that even if God did lead, you know, we're okay if he leads us beside still waters. We're okay when he makes us lie down in green pastures. But what about when he leads us here through the valley of the shadow of death? There ought to be this side that's actually excited about it. I'm going, okay, this is going to be cool. I'm going to see God come through in some ways where he wasn't coming through. I'm going to see this other side of the shepherd that I didn't see by the still waters. You know, like that was cool. But get me in that valley of the shadow of death. And what Satan's done is he's created this fear in us to where we set up our lives, our worlds, where there's times in your life when you know God has called you to do something radical and he's leading you to these different places, and you'll let people talk you out of it. See, because a responsible person would say, don't ever go through the valley of the shadow of death. Don't let your shepherd lead you there. Why would you do that? The wise thing, being a good steward, is staying away from the valley of the shadow of death. I mean, what responsible person would ever go there? And yet here's this sheep going, no, I'll go through. I'm fearless because he's with me. He led me beside the green pastures, and now he's leading me here. He's fine. It's actually going to be exciting to see how he comes through for me. Do you still have that faith in your life? Because I lost it for a while. If I'm perfectly honest with you, I started to lose it. I started to listen to people. And so, again, this psalm, I mean, I can't tell you how many times I would just meditate on it and I would just start crying because I'm just going, God, that's right. You are the one. You took me through all of that. Why am I doubting now? After all these years of you leading me and taking me through impossible situations, now I'm going to doubt? You know, because now I'm going to question my intelligence. Now I'm going to question my leadership ability. Now I'm going to look in the mirror and go, well, no, I'm not the person for the job. Look, we can all look in the mirror and get depressed, right? You can just look and go, oh man, I can't do this. I can't do that. And I start doing this human pity party thing and letting people explain what I couldn't do and why I wasn't good enough to do this or why I wasn't intelligent enough for this. And you start looking at your past and going, yeah, I never really was that gifted. You know, for me, honestly, I start thinking, yeah, my mind doesn't work that well. I wasn't like that brilliant Asian kid. You know, I was the one they made fun of. Ha ha, you only 3.8. Oh, you know, and so, you know, you start going, oh, you know, why me, God? Don't choose me. And I just had the revelation the other day that I was just sounding exactly like Moses. Remember when God called Moses? And Moses goes, no, no, no, not me. Take Aaron. Take, you know, right? He goes, send Aaron, send Aaron, send Aaron. He's so much better, so much better, so much better. And so God says, okay, fine. Take Aaron with you. What happened with Aaron? Remember when Moses went up on the mountain and they left the people with Aaron? You know? And remember when Moses said, I don't speak well, and God says, who made your mouth? You saying I screwed up when I made your mouth? That's a very heavy thought right there. Because we think we're being humble and, well, I'm just putting myself down. No, you're putting your creator down. You're saying, well, God, you didn't make my mind right for this task. You didn't make my lips move just the way they should. Somehow you screwed up in this. And it was really good for me just going, wait a second, God, you've always been there with me. I shouldn't be standing in front of you guys right now teaching the word of God. I shouldn't be doing any of the things that I'm doing. I shouldn't have this wonderful God-fearing family. This doesn't make any sense. No one should be listening. There should be no power when I speak. But God just did this thing. He says, I've been your shepherd. Why are you being afraid now? Remember all through time, and here's some of the stuff I didn't share for service. Because I thought, well, I feel weird saying some of it, but it's boasting about my God. But people always doubted my God. I mean, I remember when we got married, my wife and I, and we were going to start this church, you know, this little gathering, and people were like, you know, I remember one of the first weeks, someone even said to me, Francis, you know, no one comes here because of you. You know, no one cares to hear you. We're here because we're, you know, it's our friends and everything else. So just understand that. It's like, oh, okay, all right. You know, I just, you know, it's just from day one. But I remember even, you know, and here's the thing, and this is, but this is about my God. I remember the money thing. you know, at first just going, no, I don't want to take any money from the church. And people just kept saying, no, I go, no, don't worry, my God will come through for me. You know, and then we start taking this little salary and everyone's like, no, you should take a bigger salary. You know what? You know, I go, you know what? I'm going to be okay with this. God's going to be okay. And then and everyone in my face going, look, that's not fair to your kids. They'll never get to go to college or whatever else. And we're like, no, you know what? If we lived off of 36 grand, we can live off 36 grand next year. You know, until let's just see what God does. Let's see what happens. And then, you know, everything, you know, refrigerator breaks down. And suddenly that day someone will go, hey, I got a fridge. You know, do you need it? I accidentally bought two, you know, or whatever, you know, it's just crazy, you know, things. I could tell you story after story after story when everyone says, oh, that's so dumb. That's so dumb. And I'm going, man, but people are in need overseas. I mean, they're dying today. Like someone's just trying to look for clean water. How can I justify this or this or this? I just trust me. They'll be okay. And they're like, well, your kids in the future, and you got to worry about them. I go, no, don't worry. You know, they'll get a scholarship, something, you know, something will happen. Money will come through. I just got to worry about today. And I got to worry about the kingdom today, you know, and seek that first. And you know what? If that person's dying today, why am I worried about myself? What'll be like 30 years from now? I got to think about now, and I got to trust this kingdom thing's going to work. And just as things start happening, just in faith and giving, it was always just shut down. It was always like, don't do that, don't do that. When I came back from Africa and I just saw the need, it's like, oh, I just want to help them. You know, just sell the house and let's just move in this little place. And it was like, oh, you can't do that, you know, to your kids. And that was the greatest time of our lives, you know? And then it's just, and then as we gave more and more, I remember one year just going, gosh, do I feel like you're saying you want me to give $50,000 this year, you know, to the church? And I'm going, I don't even make $50,000. But let's just see what happens. And sure enough, these things just started happening and money started coming in. I'm going, no way. We gave away 50 grand. I think I made that last year and I gave that away this year. This is insane. I feel like he wants me to give 100,000 this next year, you know? And suddenly things start happening and wow, we were able to give away $100,000. It's like, are you kidding me? And then it was like, oh, no. I really believe that he wanted me to give away $1 million this last year, and we did. So, you know, when we gave over the royalties, again, you know, it was like, wow, we just gave away everything, you know, it was $1 million, and it's still going and everything else. And what do people say? You know what? That wasn't smart. That wasn't wise. You should have taken some and locked it away in case of emergency. And I would just go, so you're saying what's happening in Ethiopia isn't an emergency. What's happening in Thailand's not an emergency. What's happening in Haiti, that's not an emergency is only if it affects you and your kids. But these other, who cares about Africans or the Indians or the, you know, the people in the Haitians? That's not an emergency. Emergency is you and your family. And that's just silly to just give and care or whatever. And it's people just constantly, it's like, okay, did you make $1 million this year? Did your income 10 times from last year by living responsibly? And don't you go living by faith. I go, no. I'm done with it. I want to just stand here and brag about my God who's come through for me ever since day one from believing him like a little kid. Going, man, I can give every single thing away. I can take my family anywhere. I can take them through the valley of the shadow of death. You know what? In October, we're going to India. We're going to Thailand. We're going to China. We're going to wherever. And you know, my God's going to be with me. And we can give and do anything. And I'm tired of people telling me, oh, no. Now you got to be responsible. Now you got to be responsible because you're older and you got to be more. You got kids now. You got four kids. You got this. You got that. No, I've got the same shepherd. Believe what the Lord wants is for us to go back to our childlike faith and to walk around and saying, you know what? My God's with me. And when we start living like that again and going, I could care less about the economy. Big deal. I'll eat beans and rice and wow, big deal. You know, my God's with me. That's the way most people live in the world anyways. So what, I might get killed? Ooh, real scary. Please don't make me go to heaven. The Bible says when we start living like this again and we strive side by side for the sake of this gospel we believe in and this hope where the sting of death is gone, And my God is a mighty, is an awesome God. And believing that I can walk through anywhere and any enemy can attack me and I'll just be sitting there having dinner. I just really don't fear anymore. And as we as believers get together, let's be careful with our words. Not to discourage. I mean, I understand there are times when we make foolish mistakes and we do things out of the wrong heart that isn't really for the kingdom. They're just foolish choices. I'm not saying God rescues you from that. I'm saying when you seek first his kingdom and you're really praying and saying, God, I think you want me to do this for your kingdom and for your glory's sake. And I think you're leading me through this valley. Then you go and you go with all confidence. But I believe there's people in this room that have been talked out of things that God wanted you to do. You've been talked out of giving that God wants you to do, serving that God wants you to do, maybe just taking some risks, maybe absolutely changing your life, you know, and people will start throwing phrases at you, usually starting with what if, you know? Well, what if this happens? What if that happens? The whole point of Psalm 23 is nothing can happen to me outside the sovereignty of God. The only what if I'm concerned about is what if I die today and stand before God? And he goes, man, look at all these great things you could have done. But you were too scared. You didn't trust me. Even though I took you through so many valleys in life, there came a point where you started playing it safe. It's like, no, God, I want to do this. I want to do this for the rest of my life. I want to follow you. I want to take some risks. And so some of you, you know what I'm talking about, that faith is right there, but Satan's trying to attack it. People are trying to attack it. And I'm just thinking, gosh, what would my life be like if I never took steps of faith? Where would my faith be? It's like the greatest things in my life were the times when I just went for it and said, no, this is for the kingdom and watch what my God does. And now I can stand here today and just boast and go, look at what my God does. And understand, in no way is this a health, wealth thing. It's actually the opposite. It's like, no, look how rich I am in Christ, that I could take $1 million and go, I don't even care. You can have it. You know, give that away. It's just because the Lord's my shepherd. I don't need any more. What else do I want? Just give me everything I ever wanted. And I don't know if you have that in Jesus, if Jesus really is that treasure to you. But, you know, even these last few months, it's just been more and more in me where God's just become my treasure more than ever. Where I go, God, you're the one that took me all through my life, all through my childhood. Let me just look back and see all the valleys you took me through. You're my treasure, and I can't wait to be with you forever. I can't wait to dwell in your house forever. And I'm sorry if people diverted my attention to other things. I'm happy today because he's my shepherd, and my God can shut the mouths of the lions. And if that's what he needs to do for me, he'll do it. And if he chooses to take me home, even better, because to depart and to be with Christ is even better. And so I just want to live fearlessly, and I want to be with other believers who encourage me to live that way. Live wisely, but live with faith, live courageously. And so that's been my prayer for you and for this service, that we'd walk out of here and go, there's really nothing to fear. The early believers lived that way. All the saints in the past lived that way, and we can do that too, because Elijah was a man just like us. Have faith in your forgiveness. Don't try to make God like your other friends who haven't forgiven you for things that you've done and still hold things against you. Trust in the body and blood of Jesus Christ, that he really did die for you and really does forgive you of everything and calls you to be his child, one of his own. Because as we read about the shepherd, you want to be on the right side of his staff, you know? And it's a great, wonderful, comforting thing. And if today you've got some doubts, you've got some questions, you go, gosh, I don't have that comfort in Jesus. I'm fearful the rest of my life, whatever. I don't know that he really did die on that cross for me. I'm not sure about his resurrection or whatever it may be. You're just, maybe God's about to lead you somewhere and you've let people talk you out of it and you just need prayer for courage. Okay, we can't walk around as weak, insecure, scared people. Ooh, I don't know if I could disciple someone. I don't know if I can talk to my neighbor. I don't know if I could actually lead someone to the Lord. I don't know if I could counsel them. I don't know if I could really love my wife the way Christ loved the church. That's exactly the way Satan wants you to think. And I'm not losing on that one. I want to strive side by side with an army that is not afraid in any way of our opponents. And then the world's going to believe, okay, you guys have the truth, because I've never seen boldness like that before. So let me pray for us once again. Father, I want to live my life with more boldness at the end than when I started, God. I want to be bolder than ever. I just want to feel your spirit. I want to experience him. I want to believe that you can do anything through me. I don't want any of the critics, anyone to talk me down. I don't want Satan, any of his thoughts in my head. I just want to charge forward, God. It's the times of faith where I saw you. You walked with me. You did everything. And God, I want that for this whole church. I want all of us. God, whatever steps of faith, we don't want to look back at the glory days and remember when you did that one thing in our lives. We want to boast about the future too and know that you're going to lead us through even more. God, help us just brag. Help us to brag about you, boast about you and all the things you did in our lives, and then walk with confidence. Encourage our brothers and sisters to walk with that confidence that our God can do anything, God. God, forgive us, Lord, for walking away from those stories we learned when we were kids and thinking we're too mature now or beyond those things, God. You shut the mouths of those lions. You caused Shadrach, Meshach. I don't even know how in the world you did that. To have them walk around down there and nothing happened to them. God, I believe that. I believe that Jesus literally rose from the grave and is listening right now. God, we believe these things again, Lord. And so I just pray that you protect your sheep, Lord. Don't let the enemy tell us anything different. And we cast all those thoughts aside and believe in our great God. And may we walk joyfully through the valley, the shadow of death, fearing no evil, instead being excited to see how you're going to come through for us. In Jesus' name, amen.
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In John chapter 8, Jesus said to the Jews who had believed in him, "If you abide in my word, you are truly my disciples, and you will know the truth, and the truth will set you free." 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

Kicking off this music hour on Pilgrim Radio, that was Matt Redman singing Upon Him. And as we press forward with more music this hour, we turn to Jenny Owens up next to encourage us on our way, singing All I've Ever Done.

That was Maranatha Singer singing Come Away here on Pilgrim Radio. Listener supported, commercial free, offering you strength for the journey, which comes to us today from the words of retired Chicago pastor Erwin Lutzer, who said, "Forgiveness is always free, but that doesn't mean that confession is always easy. Sometimes it is hard, incredibly hard. It is painful to admit our sins and entrust ourselves to God's care. The reason for that is that it's humbling, isn't it? It strikes a blow to our ego to have to humble ourselves and admit we're not perfect. But there is peace in the humbling, isn't there? It's Consumed by Fire up next as we press forward now, singing There Was a Grace. If I could tell

Redeemed, a word Christians hold dear. It means to pay off, to clear a payment, to buy back, to recover, to exchange for, or to convert. Exodus 15:13 says, "In your unfailing love, you will lead the people you have redeemed. In your strength, you will guide them to your holy dwelling." So rejoice, fellow pilgrim. You have a Redeemer. We are Pilgrim Radio.

at 5 a.m. Pacific time. I hope you will join us for extra credit as we air at that time to kick off our hour. Pastor Philip Miller of the Moody Church in Chicago, his series in the Book of Acts, and today his message title is Signs of the Times. That's coming up very, very shortly in about 15 minutes here on Pilgrim Radio. So come join us for it as we turn now to the rest of our music this hour, turning from Wayne Watson to I Am They, coming up next, singing Christ Be Magnified.

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2: Philip Miller pastors the Moody Church in Chicago, and today we continue his series, To the Ends of the Earth, the Book of Acts, and his message, Signs of the Times. 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
3: At the end of Acts chapter 2, Dr. Luke reported to us on the rapid growth that the early church was experiencing as the apostles proclaimed the gospel and did many signs and wonders by the power of the Holy Spirit. 3,000 people were added on day one to the church, and then Luke tells us that day by day more were being added to this number, to the movement of Christians there in Jerusalem. And as we turn the page now to Acts chapter 3, Dr. Luke is going to zoom in on, and celebrate just one of those joyously changed lives. As the miraculous power of Jesus literally gets this man back up on his feet and changes his life forever. Now, in the Bible, miracles are often called signs. That's actually the word that Luke uses just a few verses earlier in chapter 2, verse 43. And signs are meant to grab our attention and point us beyond themselves to greater realities, something greater. If you are driving down the road and you see a sign and it says something like scenic lookout ahead, it's meant to grab your attention, but you're not supposed to sit there and just stare at it, right? You're supposed to follow the sign to the thing the sign is pointing to the beautiful vista beyond. And in the same way, miraculous healings, this miraculous healing that we were going to see in Acts chapter 3 is a sign. It's pointing beyond itself. It grabs our attention, but then points us to something even greater. And today, with the Apostle Peter as our guide, we're going to see how this miraculous sign in Acts chapter 3 shows us our situation, our Savior, and our solution. There's your outline today. Grab your Bibles. We're going to be in Acts chapter 3, verses 1 to 26. Acts chapter 3, 1 down to 26. Again, we're going to see our situation, our Savior, and our solution. First, the sign is pointing us to our situation. Acts chapter 3, verse 1. Now, Peter and John were going up to the temple at the hour of prayer, the ninth hour. There were daily prayers that were offered in the temple in the morning and the afternoon, and they reckoned time from sunrise. So this ninth hour is about 3 p.m. in the afternoon. So here we go. Verse 2, and a man lame from birth was being carried, whom they laid daily at the gate of the temple that is called the Beautiful Gate, to ask alms of those entering the temple. The word here, born lame, the word here is a technical medical term, which is not surprising. Luke is, of course, a physician, and so he knows these things. The word refers to malformed joints, usually the lower body, hips, knees, ankles, or feet. So this is not paralysis, this is not broken bones, this is a soft tissue problem, and it's been lifelong for this man. In the next chapter, in chapter 4, verse 22, we're going to find out that this man is over 40 years old, and so this has been a condition for a long time. He's been carried and lain daily at the gate of the temple, a gate called Beautiful because of the ornate bronze work that detailed this particular gate. And this is his life every day. Someone helps him get dressed in the morning, probably a family member, and then hauls him to this gate, leaves him there to beg. And every day he barely scrapes by as whole and healthy people walk past on their strong legs. Verse 3, seeing Peter and John about to go into the temple, he asked to receive alms. And Peter directed his gaze at him, as did John, and said, "Look at us." You know, one of the ways people try to keep panhandlers at a distance is by avoiding eye contact. You don't look those folks in the eye, right? But this is what Peter and John do. They give him their full attention. They treat him with real dignity and respect, don't they? I love that. Verse 5, as he fixed his attention on them, expecting to receive something from them, but Peter said, "I have no silver and or gold, but what I do have, I give to you. In the name of Jesus Christ of Nazareth, rise up and walk." And he took him by the right hand and raised him up, and immediately his feet and ankles were made strong. And leaping up, he stood and began to walk and entering the temple with them, walking and leaping and praising God. You know, when Peter said, I have no silver or gold to give you, I imagine he had to be crestfallen. That was what he wanted, wasn't it? That's what he was asking for. That's why he got up every morning. Just a little gold, just a little silver, just a little survival. What more could this man ask for? But Peter sees him, sees beyond his request to the deeper need, doesn't he? And instead of money just to relieve his symptoms, he gives him something better. This man is healed of his underlying condition. He just wanted to live for another day, and in Jesus' name, he gets his life back. Isn't that wonderful? He didn't get what he asked for. He got what he really needed. It reminds me of one of Jesus' earliest miracles and recorded for us by this very same Dr. Luke in the 5th chapter of the gospel that bears his name, where a paralyzed man was brought to Jesus by his friends. And the room was so crowded that they had to go up on the roof and tear off the tiles and lower their friend on a gurney down through the roof right in front of Jesus. And Jesus sees the man who's obviously paralyzed, and he says, "Your sins are forgiven." And I think everybody had to go, that's not what he wants, you know? That's not why they hauled him here. He clearly wants healing. And of course, Jesus is going to do that later. But first, Jesus starts by giving him not what he asked for, but what he really needed. And friends, the lame man begging in the temple here in Acts chapter 3 and the man paralyzed in Luke chapter 5 on his mat are both showing us the same reality, that our need is deeper than we know. Our need is deeper than we know. We think we know what we need, what we need to live, what we need to be happy and whole, but we don't. We think if we just had more money, if we just had a girlfriend or a husband or a better job or a new car or a nice vacation or straight A's or peer recognition or thicker hair or whiter teeth, then we'd be happy, you know? We're constantly asking God for this stuff. And then Jesus comes along and he says, "Your sins are paid for." And we're like, "Thanks, but what I really need is somebody to pay the rent." Jesus says, I laid down my life for you. And we're like, "Well, thanks, but what I really need is a date Friday night." Or Jesus says, "In me, you can be reconciled forever to God the Father." And we say, "Thanks, but what I really need is a new car to impress people." Jesus says, "Salvation is yours as a free gift." We say, "Thanks, but what I really want is a promotion." Jesus says, "One day I'm going to heal everything that's been broken, inside and out and everywhere." And we say, "Thanks, but what I really need is a nest egg for retirement." And you know what? If we were to even to get all those things we think we need that'll make us happy, just give it a couple months. It would wear off, wouldn't it? You know this. Everything you've ever really, really, really wanted that you thought would make you happy, when you finally got it, it didn't. It wore right off. Because the things of this world will never satisfy. You were made for more. And your needs, my needs, are deeper than we know. And here's the reality. Jesus knows us better than we know ourselves. That's good news. He sees us all the way down. He meets us at the point of our deepest needs. And he is offering us a life more abundant than anything we could think to ask for. Just look at this man. He didn't even know he wanted this, walking and leaping and praising God. He had no idea what Jesus could do. This repeated phrase, leaping, this word usage here in verse 8 reminds us of the famous prophecy of Isaiah 35, verses 5 to 6. Then the eyes of the blind shall be opened, the ears of the deaf unstopped. Then shall the lame man leap like a deer, and the tongue of the mute sing for joy. This prophecy is referring to the days of the kingdom of God when it will come in all of its fullness, when Jesus will return and all things will be made new. Everything wrong will be righted. Everything broken will be mended. Everything lost will be found. Everything marred will be made beautiful, and everything sad will come untrue. And don't you see what's going on here? Jesus, through Peter, is now reaching forward into the end of time and kingdom come, and he's drawing back a little piece of that restoration and renewal, and he's dispensing it right here in the middle of time, just setting the world to rights right here in one place with one man, as a preview and a promise of what he will one day do for all who trust in him in the end. This healing is a sign. It's pointing beyond itself to all that Jesus can one day do to restore us thoroughly. Because Jesus is in the business of redeeming all things. His saving work that has begun now in our spiritual healing will one day heal even our bodies as well, and all of creation in the end. Jesus intends to give us far more than we could ever ask or imagine, friends. I love this passage from The Weight of Glory, a sermon that C.S. Lewis preached. If we consider the unblushing promises of reward and the staggering nature of the rewards promised in the Gospels, it would seem that our Lord finds our desires not too strong, but too weak. We are half-hearted creatures, fooling about with drink and sex and ambition when infinite joy is being offered to us. Like an ignorant child who wants to go on making mud pies in a slum because he cannot imagine what is meant by the offer of a holiday at the sea. We are far too easily pleased. Like this lame beggar, friends, you and I, we don't know what to ask for, do we? We're far too easily pleased. We don't know our deepest needs, but Jesus does. He knows us better than we know ourselves. He meets us in our helplessness, lame, broken, poor, and desperate, and he gives us not what we ask for, but what we truly, really need. This is good news. You see, this miracle is a sign. It's pointing beyond itself, helping us see our situation. Secondly, this sign is showing us our Savior. This miracle, a miracle like this is sure to draw attention, right? And that's what happens. Verse 9, all the people saw him walking and praising God and recognized him as the one who sat at the beautiful gate of the temple asking for alms. And they were filled with wonder and amazement at what had happened to him. And while he clung to Peter and John, all the people, utterly astounded, ran together to them in the portico called Solomon's. And when Peter saw it, he addressed the people, "Men of Israel, why do you wonder at this? Or why do you stare at us as though by our own power or piety we have made him walk?" Solomon's portico was on the east side of the temple complex in the court of the Gentiles. It was a shaded pavilion with all these columns, rows of columns, and a cedar roof for shade, and then people would gather there for conversation. And it is in this place that Peter speaks out to make sure that Jesus gets the credit that he deserves. "Don't look at us," he says. "It's not like we did this." No. Verse 13, "The God of Abraham, the God of Isaac, the God of Jacob, the God of our fathers, glorified his servant Jesus, whom you delivered over and denied in the presence of Pilate when he decided to release him. But you denied the holy and righteous one and asked for a murderer to be granted to you. And you killed the author of life, whom God raised from the dead. To this we are all witnesses. And his name, by faith in his name, has made this man strong, whom you see and know. And the faith that is through Jesus has given the man this perfect health in the presence of you all." So Peter labors here to make it crystal clear. The hand was mine, but the healing was Jesus. The God you came to this temple to worship, the God of Abraham, Isaac, Jacob, the God of your fathers, has glorified Jesus, his own servant, the one you delivered and denied in the presence of Pilate. He was ready to let him go, but you asked for Barabbas, the murderer, instead. You denied the holy and righteous one. You killed the author of life, the author of your own lives. It's nothing short of cosmic treason. I love this phrase, "you killed the author of life." It's so poetic. Imagine Hamlet somehow finding a way to kill Shakespeare. You go, this is insane. Yes, to put the author to death is to put an end to your own story. To kill the author isn't just murder, it's suicide. God has glorified his servant, the author of life. He's raised him from the dead. And we are witnesses, all of us, to this fact. And this crucified and risen Jesus gets full credit for the healing that has filled you with wonder and amazement and left you utterly astounded. It is his name, faith in his name, that has made this man strong, whom you see and know. The faith that is through Jesus has given this man the perfect health in the presence of you all. Look with me again closely at verse 16. This verse is like a theological treatise on faith. It's brilliant. Notice that Jesus is the object of faith. This healing occurs by faith in his

to him through Jesus. Jesus is the conduit of his own faith. That's amazing. For it is by grace that you have been saved through faith. And this faith is not of yourselves. It is a gift of God, not by works, so that no one should boast. Ephesians 2. So Jesus is the conduit of faith, this gift. And then Jesus is the rewarder of faith. In delighted response to the man's faith, as the man believes in Jesus, Jesus then pours out, lavishes his abundant healing in response. And he goes walking and leaping and praising God because Jesus is the rewarder of faith. And so here's the picture. Faith is a gift of God that comes through Jesus to this man who then exercises that faith, trusting in Jesus. Jesus sees the faith that he gave the man, that the man is now exercising toward Jesus, and rewards that faith with this healing. In other words, from him and through him and to him are all things. To Jesus, to God be the glory. So Jesus is his healing salvation, you see, from beginning to end. Beginning to end. It is by grace alone, through faith alone, in Christ alone. And Jesus reserves and deserves all the glory, all the credit, and all the praise. Because our Jesus is greater than we realize, friends. Our Jesus is greater than we realize. You realize that Jesus takes full ownership of our salvation from beginning to end. He lavishes us with his grace that we don't deserve. He gives us the gift of faith to even believe. He rewards that faith with his immeasurable and abundant blessings. And all things are from him and through him and to him. And he is able to save to the uttermost those who draw near to God through him. Hebrews 7:25. Here's what's amazing. This is amazing to me. This lame beggar, as pitiful and as much compassion as his condition draws out of us, he too is a sinner. He too is complicit in the death of Jesus Christ, in the rejection of Messiah. He's part of the covenant people who delivered over and denied Jesus in the presence of Pilate, who rejected the holy and righteous one and killed the author of life, isn't he? And how does Jesus treat those who have rejected him with such brutality? He dispenses the gift of faith so that this helpless and sinful and guilty man in all of his misery might turn and trust in his name so that in response he might lavish his healing and grace into his life, a healing he didn't even dare ask for. What amazing grace is this? It's amazing grace. Our Jesus is greater than we realize. This miracle is a sign. It's pointing beyond itself, helping us see our situation, helping us see our Savior, and then thirdly, helping us see our solution. Our solution, helping us see our solution. Verse 17, "And now, brothers," Peter speaking, "I know that you acted in ignorance, as did also your rulers. But what God foretold by the mouth of all the prophets, that his Christ would suffer, he thus fulfilled. Repent, therefore, and turn back, that your sins may be blotted out, that the times of refreshing may come from the presence of the Lord, and that he may send the Christ appointed for you, Jesus, whom heaven must receive until the time for restoring all the things about which God spoke by the mouth of his holy prophets long ago." Peter says, look, I know you didn't know what you were doing. You acted in ignorance. Your leaders did too. This is like Jesus. Father, forgive them. They know not what they do, isn't it? But ignorance doesn't mean innocence. And just because you didn't know doesn't mean you're not responsible for what you did. And unwittingly, even as you did what you did, you were playing right into God's hand. Because the prophets foretold that these sufferings of Christ must take place.

0: He doesn't cite any passage in particular, but we think of passages like Isaiah 53. He was pierced for our transgressions. He was crushed for our iniquities. Upon him was the chastisement that brought us peace, and by his wounds we are healed. And so Peter now calls them to repent, to turn around, to stop dead in their tracks, make a U-turn, and head in the opposite direction. Instead of rejecting Jesus, he calls them now to embrace Jesus Christ. And there's three promises here. The first one is forgiveness. Verse 19, repent that your sins may be blotted out. Blotted out like a clean slate, like wiped away, stricken from the record, atoned, clean, innocent, free. Jesus forgives, friends. Does anybody need some forgiveness today? Jesus forgives. Second promise is refreshing. Repent, he says, verse 20, that the times of refreshing may come from the presence of the Lord. So beyond forgiveness and the removal of guilt, now the emphasis is on the life-giving joy and rest and peace and abundance that belong to those who enjoy the Lord's presence in life. And as the Spirit is being poured out in these days of the new covenant, God's presence is indwelling people. He's now closer than the air we breathe. The times of refreshing, you see, have begun. And Jesus is refreshing. Is there anybody who could use some refreshing here today? Jesus refreshes. And the third promise is restoration. Repent, verses 20 and 21, that he may send the Christ appointed for you, Jesus, whom heaven must receive until the restoring of all things, about which God spoke by the mouth of his holy prophets long ago. Repent, so that when God sends Messiah back, when Jesus returns in all of his glory to restore all things and usher in the kingdom in all of its fullness, you'll be ready, ready to receive the King. Trust Jesus now, he says, before the King returns. Because, friends, in Jesus, God is fulfilling all of his covenant promises. That's the point of the next few verses here. Verse 22, Moses said, the Lord God will raise up for you a prophet like me from among your brothers. You shall listen to him in whatever he tells you, and it shall be that every soul who does not listen to that prophet shall be destroyed from the people. Peter here is quoting from Deuteronomy 18, where God promises to raise up another prophet like Moses, and that people must listen to him. And Peter says, look, God is fulfilling that in Jesus. Listen to Jesus. Verse 24, all the prophets who have spoken from Samuel and those who came after him also proclaim these days. Peter says, all the prophets in the Old Testament were pointing to Jesus, to the Messiah. But he highlights Samuel in particular. We're not exactly sure why, but I suspect it's because of the promises made in 2 Samuel chapter 7 to King David, that there would come an heir and Messiah and king from David's line who would rule and reign forevermore. And Peter's point here, I think, is that God is fulfilling those promises in Jesus too. The king has come and the king will return. It's time to get right with the king. Verse 25, you are the sons of the prophets and of the covenant that God made with your fathers, saying to Abraham, and in your offspring shall all the families of the earth be blessed. Now, Peter is quoting from Genesis 12 and 15, and the covenant that God made with Abraham to bless all the families of the earth through his seed, the promised one to come. And Peter's saying, God is fulfilling that in Jesus as well. All of God's promises are yes and amen in Jesus. The three great covenants of the Old Testament, Mosaic covenant, Davidic covenant, Abrahamic covenant, are all being fulfilled by Jesus, the King, the seed, the promised one, who is come and who will come again. Verse 26, God, having raised up his servant, sent him to you first to bless you by turning every one of you from your wickedness. The blessings that God will bring to the nations, all the families of the earth, he is now bringing to you here in the heart of Jerusalem, to his own covenant people. It is your chance right now, right here, to respond. What is Peter saying? He's saying Jesus is the epicenter of God's redemptive history and his covenant love. He's the prophet that Moses told us to listen to. He's the Messiah that David longed to see. He's the seed that Abraham was promised. And you delivered him over to Pilate. You denied the holy and righteous one of God. You killed the author of life. But God glorified his servant. He raised him from the dead. We are all witnesses of that fact. And even now, before your very eyes, Jesus is pouring out his healing and saving grace upon poor, helpless, undeserving people like this lame beggar that you all know, who is now walking and leaping and praising God. Jesus is alive, and he's changing lives today. So repent, he says. Repent that you might receive forgiveness for your past, refreshing for your present, and restoration for your future. Because Jesus is coming back. The King will return. The crucified one will come back, and there will be healing in his wings, and all who trust in the name of the Lord shall be saved and shall be healed. And you better get ready. You better get ready now, because our time is shorter than we think. Our time is shorter than we think. This miracle is a sign, friends. It's pointing to our ultimate solution, that Jesus is our only hope in life, in death, and in eternity. He alone is the crucified and risen Savior. He's the one who died in our place and for our sake. He's the one who bore our sin and shame. He's the one who offered his life on our behalf. He's the one who clothes us in his righteousness. He's the one who adopts us as children of God. He's the one who reconciles us to the Father. He's the one who makes us right all the way down and all the way out. And he's the only one who can really give us what we need now and in fullness in eternity. And so, friends, this is the day. Today is the day of salvation. Oh, please turn to Jesus while there's still time. Today is the day of salvation. One day, this window of grace, this window of opportunity to respond to the offer of forgiveness in the name of Jesus, one day that window will close, because Jesus will return as King and Judge of all the earth. And you're gonna face Jesus one way or another. You can face him as your Savior now. You can face him as your judge in the end, but you will stand before the living Christ. Come to him while there's still time. One of the greatest lies I think we believe is this: I've got more time. I've got more time. Everybody thinks they're going to live forever. It's insane, isn't it? The statistics on death are pretty impressive. It's like 100%, right? Everyone thinks they've got plenty of time. Everyone thinks the world will go on without end. It'll just keep spinning. But friends, your days are numbered. Jesus can come back at any moment, and the game will be over. You better get ready. Today is the day of salvation. What's the bottom line? Repent and believe. Repent and believe. Turn around. Stop what you're doing. Grab a hold of Jesus Christ. He's your only hope. Admit you're a sinner, believe on the Lord Jesus Christ, and commit your life to him. Those are the ABCs of faith. A, admit. B, believe. C, commit. Would you pray with me? Father, I know there are people right now under the sound of my voice who realize they need to come home, that they need to turn around. Their life is not working, and they know that Jesus Christ is the real deal. Father, would you change our lives by the power of your Holy Spirit? Help us see Jesus and respond to him with all that we are. We pray this for the glory of his name. And everybody said, amen.
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church. That was Stars Go Dim with their song Prepare the Way on Pilgrim Radio. Elevation Worship is coming up next as we look forward to more music on the way at 6 a.m. Pacific time. We're coming to the end of my time, though, so I must bid you adieu. And I trust you are heading into the rest of your Wednesday encouraged. Don't ever forget what Christ did for you. And of course, that his grace does not depend on what you do. Lean on him for strength and for forgiveness and for encouragement. As we turn now to Elevation Worship, up next with Million Little Miracles.

Martin Luther said that God writes the gospel not in the Bible alone, but also on trees and in the flowers and clouds and stars. May your life also speak to a world in need. 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

That was Casting Crowns reminding us first thing this morning that he is the God of all of our days. And he is the God of this Thursday morning. Our prayer is that he would be Lord of your life today, that he would order your steps. Well, up next here on Pilgrim Radio, we've got Josh Wilson, but stick with us. Josh Baldwin, Megan Woods, and Jeremy Camp are just ahead.

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And I read this today, wanted to encourage you with it. Scottish minister Sinclair Ferguson once said, "Suffering is not an obstacle to God's purpose, but a means to achieving it." Maybe you're needing to hear that today. Maybe you're in one of those seasons where you are suffering and you just need that reminder.

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1: Really divide up this text that we're going to read into two parts. Basically, it's Christ-like mindset and then a Christ-like lifestyle. 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And really, truly, the way that we think, our mindset, our perspective, our worldview, it greatly impacts and shapes the way that we live our life.
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Here's some truth for life from Alistair Begg's Daily Devotional. 1 Peter 1, verses 6 to 7 says, "In this you rejoice, though now for a little while, if necessary, you have been grieved by various trials, so that the tested genuineness of your faith, more precious than gold that perishes, though it is tested by fire, may be found to result in praise and glory and honor at the revelation of Jesus Christ." Some things can only be tested by time. If you have ever attempted to buy a dresser or cabinet at a reasonable price, perhaps you've considered whether to buy a second-hand piece or, for nearly the same price, a new piece from a discount store. The drawback is that such pieces may prove, when they're opened and closed, to have doors and drawers that won't go back into place. The item of furniture quickly becomes a real mess. It may look good on the outside, on first impression, but the real issue is with its day-to-day use and what the test of time will show, which will prove whether you have the genuine article or not. How do we know whether our faith is the real thing? The answer, at least in part, is that genuine faith is to be discovered in the day-to-day opening and closing, in facing up to the challenges and trials that have come our way. Some suggest that victorious Christian living means the absence of trials, that if we are really men and women of faith, then trials will be an uncommon experience. Peter says the exact opposite is true. The experience of trials and difficulties is not uncommon, unusual, or unproductive in a Christian's life, but is purposeful in God's plan. We prove to ourselves and those who may be watching that our faith is genuine when we face challenges and refuse to run away, instead holding on to our trust in Christ's goodness, no matter how difficult the path that He is leading us along. When trials come and everything goes askew, we find out whether our testimonies and the professions we've made about God's grace, peace, and securing providence are genuine. Charles Spurgeon wrote in Morning and Evening, "The one who would glorify his God must be prepared to meet with many trials. No one can be illustrious before the Lord unless his conflicts are many. If, then, yours is a much tried path, that is, a path of many trials, rejoice in it, because you will be better able to display the all-sufficient grace of God. As for his failing you, never dream of it. Hate the thought. The God who has been sufficient until now should be trusted to the end." Will your faith prove genuine through life's greatest challenges? It is not only possible to hold on by God's grace, but it is also profitable on account of God's grace. As you trust in His grace, you will discover that you can rejoice, because your happiness ultimately is not tied to circumstances, but found in persevering in your faith. In knowing the sufficiency of Christ in circumstances you would never have chosen, and in looking forward to the day when your Savior is revealed. From Alistair Begg's book, Truth for Life, Volume 2, on Pilgrim Radio. Ooh.

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It's a great day here at Pilgrim Radio. We're giving God praise together, and we've got more music ahead. A little about... It's a great morning here at Pilgrim Radio, and we're giving God praise together. We've got a little over an hour of music remaining, and then coming up at 8 a.m. Pacific, we've got our morning and night classes. We're in 1 Peter with Pastor Afshin Ziafat, and today's message is Thinking and Living Like Jesus. That's just ahead, but we're back to the music, and Cade Thompson's up next with New Normal. 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

Torrin Wells reminds us that God's grace is really hard to wrap our minds around. Because his blood spoke, we are not guilty. His blood still holds, we are not guilty. Let's be people who never take that grace in vain. His grace is available for you this morning. Let's walk in it today. Well, Matt Maher's up next, and you're on Pilgrim Radio, your companion for the way.

Well, John Reddick invites us to meditate on the love of God this morning, a love that we as humans, we get wrong all the time. We fall so short. But God's love, a love that is patient and kind, a love that does not boast or envy, it's not proud, it does not dishonor others, a love that is not self-seeking or easily angered, and it keeps no record of wrongs. This is a love that does not delight in evil, but his love rejoices with the truth, and it's a love that always protects, always trusts, always hopes, always perseveres, and his love, it never fails. 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
1: See, some of us are very educated in Scripture, and the world may be astonished by your knowledge of Scripture. 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I'm not going to, man, I praise God, you're a student of the Word. But there's something about this boldness. See, I feel like I see a lot of the opposite now. I see a lot of people who know a lot of Scripture, and I'm astonished by their lack of boldness and their fear. And somehow, as a church, we've got to get back to being courageous.
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60 Seconds in the Psalms from Psalm 66. Come and hear, all you who fear God, and I will tell what He has done for my soul. I cried to Him with my mouth, and high praise was on my tongue. If I had cherished iniquity in my heart, the Lord would not have listened. But truly God has listened. He has attended to the voice of my prayer. Blessed be God, because He has not rejected my prayer or removed His steadfast love from me. From Psalm 66, verses 16 to 20, on Pilgrim Radio.

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Great song there from Jamie McDonald, getting our blood pumping this morning. That was Left It in the River. Well, you're on Pilgrim Radio. We're bringing you the word and worship for the way. And coming up at 8 a.m. Pacific, it's time to get into our morning and night classes. Pastor Afshin Ziafat is bringing a message, Thinking and Living Like Jesus. This is from his series, Hope in Exile. That's just ahead, but first, Danny Gokey and Evan Kraft reminding us today that everything is going to be all right because we have God by our side. There's

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3: Grab your Bible with me now and turn to 1 Peter chapter 4. 1 Peter chapter 4. We're going to carry on walking through this incredible letter. Remember that last week we talked about Peter encouraging these Christians who are again suffering for their faith that, hey, remember that Christ also suffered for you. Suffered for your sins to bring you to God. And I think it's, again, remember that you have a hope beyond this life when you are enduring suffering. But I think it's also that, man, the fact that you have hope beyond this life is because Jesus first suffered for you. And so he encourages them. And then this week we're going to see in chapter 4, he's going to say, therefore, as Christ suffered, have the same mindset that he had as you endure suffering. And so this week, what I'm gonna do is really divide up this text that we're gonna read into two parts. Basically, it's Christ-like mindset and then a Christ-like lifestyle. So think like Jesus, overflowing to live like Jesus. And really, truly, the way that we think, our mindset, our perspective, our worldview, it greatly impacts and shapes the way that we live our life. And that's what we're going to see here in 1 Peter chapter 4. So let's read beginning in verse 1. Since therefore Christ suffered in the flesh, arm yourselves with the same way of thinking. For whoever has suffered in the flesh has ceased from sin, so as to live for the rest of the time in the flesh, no longer for human passions, but for the will of God. For the time that is past suffices for doing what the Gentiles want to do, living in sensuality, passions, drunkenness, orgies, drinking parties, and lawless idolatry. With respect to this, they are surprised when you do not join them in the same flood of debauchery, and they malign you. But they will give account to him who is ready to judge the living and the dead. For this is why the gospel was preached even to those who are dead, that though judged in the flesh the way people are, they might live in the spirit the way God does. The end of all things is at hand. Therefore, be self-controlled and sober-minded for the sake of your prayers. Above all, keep loving one another earnestly, since love covers a multitude of sins. Show hospitality to one another without grumbling. As each has received a gift, use it to serve one another as good stewards of God's varied grace. Whoever speaks is one who speaks oracles of God. Whoever serves as one who serves by the strength that God supplies, in order that in everything God may be glorified through Jesus Christ. To him belong glory and dominion forever and ever. So let's start first with thinking like Jesus, a Christ-like mindset. Verse 1, since therefore Christ suffered in the flesh, he says, arm yourselves with the same way of thinking. Okay? So first of all, I want us to see that he's been talking a lot about our union with Christ, that we are identified and we are united with Jesus, that Christians suffer with Christ, we've died with Christ, and we also live with Christ. And I want us to see that having this mindset is, again, an overflow of our union with Jesus. We so intimately have united with Christ that, again, we ought to have that same mindset. Remember, Paul's understanding of union with Christ, it comes so much in his writing that we believe into Jesus. We don't just believe in Jesus, we believe into him. We are united with him. You think of, you know, Paul used to be Saul, and on his way to Damascus to hunt down Christians, he meets Christ face to face in a blinding light. Jesus cries out to him, "Saul, Saul, why do you persecute me?" And so Paul, from the very beginning of his Christian walk, understood that to persecute Christians is essentially to persecute Jesus. That's how united Jesus is with his followers, right? And so, of course, that bleeds into his teaching, that we are that united with Christ. And so you see this in Philippians 2, that Paul says, "Have this mind among yourselves, which is yours in Christ Jesus." Because you are in Christ Jesus, you have this mind. And what is the mind? He says, "Who did not count equality with God a thing to be grasped, but he emptied himself and became a servant." In other words, the way that you are serving others and putting them before yourself is by taking up, if you will, the mind that you have in Christ. So it's through our union with Jesus that we have this way of thinking. But also, I want us to see that there's a battle in our mind, the battle of the mind to submit to Christ and his ways over the lies of the world. I think so much of the Christian life is about that battle. In 2 Corinthians 10, Paul says, "For though we walk in the flesh, we're not waging war according to the flesh. For the weapons of our warfare are not of the flesh, but have divine power to destroy strongholds." And then he says this, look, "We destroy arguments and every lofty opinion raised against the knowledge of God to take every thought captive to obey Christ." What a beautiful language that he even uses there. In other words, Christian, you are going to get bombarded by lies from the enemy, from the world, lofty opinions and arguments that come against the knowledge of God. And you're to take every thought that comes into your mind captive and bring it into obedience to Christ. Submit it to Christ. And where it doesn't line up with the will of Jesus, we're to cast it out, right? And so it's this striving after giving your mind over to the things of Jesus. And what is the mind of Christ? He goes on to say, "For whoever has suffered in the flesh has ceased from sin." What is that about? Real fast. Let's dive into this a little bit. Some say, oh, that's referring to Jesus. Not that he was sinless and he ceased from sin. Not that he was sinful and then ceased from sin. Jesus never sinned, right? But some say that he's talking about Jesus' suffering on the cross has put an end to the power of sin over our lives. I think that's highly unlikely, because whoever has suffered in the flesh, that seems too broad to be referring to Jesus. I think it's referring to the believer, the Christian who has suffered in the flesh, meaning we have again identified with Christ, we've become one with him through faith, we even suffer with him. That Christian has ceased from sin doesn't mean that Christians are sinless. We still struggle and fight sin, but it means that sin doesn't have a power over us, doesn't have dominion over us. It's like what Paul teaches in Romans 6 when he says, "Our old self was crucified with Christ in order that the body of sin might be brought to nothing, so that we would no longer be enslaved to sin." And so I think what Peter is getting at here is the Christian that is identified with Christ through faith, that is joyfully enduring suffering for the sake of Christ, is showing by that joyful suffering that he is not enslaved to his pleasures, to just running after sin in his life, right? That he has ceased from sin in that sense. Obviously, someone who is embracing the suffering of Christ is not running after just whatever pleases their flesh. And so there's this constant battle to take up the mind of Christ and to reject the things of the flesh. Paul speaks about this in Romans chapter 8. He says, "For those who live according to the flesh set their minds on the things of the flesh." Again, it's a battle of our mind. But those who live according to the Spirit set their minds on the things of the Spirit. For to set the mind on the flesh is death, but to set the mind on the Spirit is life and peace. For the mind that is set on the flesh is hostile to God. It does not submit to God's law. It cannot. And those who are in the flesh cannot please God. You, however, are not in the flesh, but in the Spirit. Christian, you've been given the mind of Christ. You've been given the Spirit of Christ. And he's saying, give your mind over to the things of Christ. And take every lie that comes captive and bring it to the obedience of Christ. And when you do, you're going to see verse 2, you will pursue God's will over the passions of the world. Look at verse 2. Those who, again, are walking with Christ in union, suffering with him, they live for the rest of the time in the flesh, no longer for human passions, but for the will of God. So having that mindset allows us to not want to pursue the things of the world, but to pursue the will of God. This was one of my favorite verses to preach whenever I had an itinerant ministry. I would speak a lot to young people, to youth, to college students, to singles who are always wrestling about what is God's will for my life. And usually we Christians, when we wrestle with God's will, we only think about the surface things, let's say, the things that, I'm not saying they're not important to us, but things that we don't know yet, haven't been revealed, who I'm going to marry, where I'm going to live, what my job is going to be. And we wrestle and we are just so consumed with those things. We ought to pray for those things that God would guide us in those. But there are, this is what I would say from this text to a lot of young people throughout my speaking ministry. But I said, listen, young person, there's so much that has been revealed in God's word that is so clear. And I would take him to passages that literally said, this is God's will for you. But those passages have much more to do with who you're becoming, like Christ, than they do with who you're going to marry, where you're going to live. And so I say, man, focus on what has been revealed and trust God to reveal in his time that which hasn't yet been revealed. And so what is God's will? And I believe as you study scripture, it's to know Christ, Christian, to become like him, right? Remember we saw this last week in Romans 8 when Paul says that God works everything ultimately towards good for those who are called. And we said, well, what is the good that he is after? We say, I'm a Christian. God works everything, both good and bad, towards good. Well, you got to define good, and he defines it. He says his will is that all would be conformed to the image of his son. And you see, when you have that as the good in mind, then you see that even good and bad, even suffering plays a role towards that end, to make you more like Jesus. And so, friend, pursue the will of God. Look, at, for instance, in 2 Peter 3, that God's will is that we would repent and turn to him, that we would know him. God's will is that we would walk in his Spirit and be filled in this with his Spirit. Ephesians 5. Ephesians 5 also says that God's will is that we'd be thankful in all things, right? 1 Thessalonians 4:3, this is the will of God, your sanctification, that you abstain from sexual immorality. I mean, you may not know who your wife or your husband is, but you do know this. God's will is that you would be sanctified, that you would abstain from immorality, and that you would pursue holiness. God's will is that you'd be willing to suffer, 1 Peter 4:19, Philippians 1:29. I can go on and on, but the point is this. Pursue the will of God, which I would say ultimately is your becoming like his son. And so when you have the mindset, you have that same, the right pursuit. Verse 3, to have a Christ-like mindset means you think about your time rightly. Look what he says in verse 3, for the time that is past suffices for doing what the Gentiles want to do. Remember when Peter talks about Gentiles, he's talking about unbelievers, okay? Living in sensuality, passions, drunkenness, and on he goes. The point is this, that I think Peter is getting really practical here. I mean, he's urging them to persevere. And then he goes, let me just get really practical. You've spent enough time, Christian. And he's writing to Christians here who used to have a pagan past, right? And he's saying, man, you've spent more than ample time running after unrestrained licentiousness. And he's saying, you've done that enough. And by the way, what fruit did it get you? How much time you wasted running after that? You see, the tragedy of sin is not only that we're walking in disobedience to God, and by the way, going to suffer the consequences for sin, but also, very practically, the time that you're wasting, that I'm wasting, that could be spent walking in obedience, honoring God, experiencing His presence, right? Being fulfilled in Him. That is also the tragedy of sin. And again, not only is it the reason it's wasted is because it doesn't bear fruit. It's like what Paul says in Romans 6 when he says, listen to this, when you were slaves of sin, you were free in regard to righteousness. In other words, the person that says, man, I don't need God and I don't need to pursue righteousness, I can do whatever I want, that person is still enslaved to sin, right? And then he says this, what fruit were you getting at that time from the things of which you are now ashamed? For the end of those things is death. But now that you have been set free from sin and have become slaves of God, the fruit that you get leads to sanctification and its end, eternal life. You see, we all are worshiping and serving someone, either sin or God. And he's saying, you have been set free from that to serve God. And so I love how Peter is so practical. Earlier when he talked about suffering, remember how practical he was? He was like, look, if you're going to suffer, don't suffer for doing evil. That's painful when you suffer for doing evil, but there's no fruit from it. It's like, if you're going to suffer, you might as well suffer for doing good, for honoring God, for following Christ. That is also painful, but it bears fruit. Very practical. And the same thing here. He's getting very practical with time. He goes, you're going to spend time. All of us are going to spend that commodity called time. We're going to spend it. He's like, don't spend it on fruitless things of the earth that don't bear fruit, right? But spend it on things that will last for eternity. It's what Paul says in Ephesians 5. Look at your life and live wisely, making the best use of your time. So Christ-like mindset on pursuing God's will, Christ-like mindset on looking at time rightly. Look at verse 4 and 5. Christ-like mindset on how you view reviling that comes against you. With respect to this, he says, they are surprised. The they is, again, the unbelieving pagans that you used to run with. You left that lifestyle, and now those people are looking at you, and they're surprised that you don't join them in the same flood of debauchery, and what's more, they malign you. They come against you, they come against your God, and he says, but they're going to give an account to him who is ready to judge the living and the dead. So again, I wonder, is this true for us? I mean, honestly, ask yourself, is it true for me that people who, let's say I used to walk the way they walk, but now I follow Jesus, that they would look at me and that they would actually be surprised. They would see a difference. Like, why are you living that way? How come you're not running after this anymore? Family, friends, coworkers, would they look at you and see something different? I think of always John 9, the blind man who received his sight, and they were so astounded and surprised. They go, is this the same guy? And some said, no, it just looks like him. And then he goes, no, it's me. And they go, what happened? And he testifies to Jesus. Like, do people in our former life look at us and say, are you the same guy? Yeah, it's me. What happened? What has changed in you? Do they see that in us? These people, Peter is saying, they see it in you and they malign you for it. And there's some reasons for us to rejoice, I believe, when the world maligns us for following Christ. Now, first of all, I think in many cases it shows that they are feeling conviction over their own life. And it's a self-defense mechanism to just revile you and malign you. And I think also it's a chance for you to show your faith in God, just as Jesus, when he was reviled, did not revile in return, but he entrusted himself to God. It's an opportunity for you to do the same. But I think what he's saying here in verse 5 is, know that the reviling of unbelievers doesn't have the last word for you. That ultimately,

lifestyle. How foolish would that be for you to do that? I mean, you're going to be vindicated. They're going to be judged. Why relapse into your former life and join the company of those who are going to be judged? And then, man, to have the right mindset means the hope of better things and to keep the end in mind. Look at verse 6. For this is why the gospel was even preached to those who are dead, was preached even to those who are dead. Now, really quickly, this doesn't mean that Jesus, again, is preaching to those who have died and offering them a second chance. Hear me. The Bible is clear. It is appointed unto man once to die, and then comes the judgment. You do not have a second chance after you die to believe and trust in Christ. Okay? But what he's referring to here, I believe, is Christians who have died. Gospel was preached even to those who are now dead, that though judged in the flesh the way people are, in other words, they are going to suffer and they're going to die, just like everybody else. You see, some of the pagans may have had a complaint and said, Christianity makes no sense. Look at the Christians. They die just like we do. And I think what Peter is saying is, yeah, though they are judged in the flesh the way people are, they still experience death. They might live in the spirit the way God does. In other words, they have this hope that though they die, they are going to live in Christ. And one day when Christ returns, even their bodies will be resurrected to live with him forever. And therefore, he moves. Now I'm going to move from the mindset, the right way of thinking, to the right way of living. And I want you to see this in verse 7, living in light of the end. Verse 7, the end of all things is at hand. Therefore, be self-controlled and sober-minded for the sake of your prayers. So again, there's a little bit of Christian thinking there too, being sober-minded. But here's what I want you to see here. Verse 7, again, the right mindset, which leads to the right living, is to see the end at hand, the end of all things. Now, when Peter says that, I don't believe that Peter thinks that Christ is returning in like the next few days or weeks or months. I think he means rather that the major events in God's plan of salvation, right, which culminate in his death, Christ's death, resurrection, and ascension, and the outpouring of his spirit at Pentecost, all of those major events have already occurred. And the only thing yet to remain, the only thing that hasn't yet occurred, is his return. That's what he means, that the end of all things is at hand. God, as he's going to say in 2 Peter 3, is delaying that return so that people would repent and believe in him, to give them time. But that return is imminent. It may happen at any moment. And living with that right perspective, or having that right mindset, will change the way that you live. And he says, therefore, be self-controlled and sober-minded. Right? Be alert. Be useful for the kingdom. Don't just be lulled into sleep. Don't give yourself over to drunkenness. Wake up. Be sober. It's what Paul says in Ephesians 5 to the church, awake, O sleeper. I mean, you've been in a slumber. It's like when Jesus told his disciples to watch and pray, and they fell asleep. He said, man, the spirit is willing, but the flesh is weak. And so many of us, we have just kind of fallen asleep. And he's saying, for the sake of your prayers, be alert, be sober-minded. Remember, Jesus taught many times in the parables, he would use the parables about, for instance, the servant that thought his master was delayed, and so he beat his fellow servants. He just joined in with the drunkards. He thought, it doesn't matter how I live. He's saying, don't be like that. Be the one that when the master returns, you will be the faithful servant doing what he's called you to do. That's what Peter is saying here. Be sober-minded, be alert. Christ's return is imminent. And not only is it imminent and you don't know exactly when, but friend, your time on this earth is limited. I think of Psalm 90, verse 12, that says, teach us to number our days that we may get a heart of wisdom. Know that your time is limited. Know that Christ's return could happen at any moment. And therefore, that should shape the way that you live. An illustration that I used to share a lot, some

0: You've been around Providence, no, but it's been a long time, so I got to bring Braveheart back. It's been too long. Someone asked me, is Braveheart the best or Patriot? And I go, Patriot's good, but Braveheart, come on. That is the best. But anyways, the scene where William Wallace, now y'all are going to debate later, look at me. William Wallace is with the Scottish army and they're way outnumbered and they want to go home and live. Forget it. They don't want to fight. And he says, look, if you run, you might live for a few days, but how many of you would give every day on your deathbed, every day between that day and this day, to be able to come back and say to them, you can take our life, but you can't take our freedom. In other words, to live for what matters. In other words, what did he do? He let them know that, man, your life is it's just a short time. It's going away. Spend it for what really matters. Now, put William Wallace aside. That's what Peter is saying here. The end of all things is at hand. I mean, think with the end in mind. See your life rightly. Then you're going to live rightly. And what I love is now we're going to really move into Christian living from Christian mindset. And you're going to find he's going to talk about love, hospitality, and serving one another. So every eye on me. This is so amazing. Peter is saying, the end of all things is at hand. What should you do? And most people go, man, if the end of all things is at hand, sell everything you own. Go do. I mean, people think of crazy things. You know what he says? Be the church. That's what you do. The end of all things is at hand. How do I live? Be the church. Love one another. Be hospitable to one another. Serve one another. That's what you do. That is the urgent living, if you will, in light of his return. And so, for some of us, that's crazy, actually. Because we don't want to give ourselves to this kind of life, but this is what we're called to, believers. The primacy of love, first of all, verse 8. Above all, in other words, if you force me to put the top of the list, how do you live in view of having a Christ-like mindset? You put love first on that list. Keep loving one another earnestly. I love that he has two qualifiers for the way Christians were to love one another. The first one is keep loving. In other words, it's a love that doesn't give up on my brother or sister. I don't say, well, I've loved you. It's been 4 or 5 years that I've walked with you as you've struggled with depression. That's enough. I'm moving on now. No, I'm never giving up on you. I'm loving you. I'm walking with you all the way, all the way, all the way to the end. Why? Because it's the way Christ loved me. Jeremiah 31:3, God says, I have loved you with an everlasting love. And I think enduring love, it comes out of the foundation, again, of thinking rightly about your life with the end in mind, again. If you think that, man, this life is all that there is, then you don't want to waste any time loving someone like that. But when you understand that this life is going away quickly, what's going to last is the souls of men and women for all eternity, then, man, I think you will live that way with this kind of enduring love. And I love it's not just keep, but it's also earnestly. Do you see that qualifier? Keep loving earnestly. Now, hello. Now you're getting into my motive, right? In other words, you don't love just because you're a Christian and you got to check the box. No, no, no. You love earnestly, not begrudgingly. You love out of delight, not out of duty. Why? Because it's the way that I was loved by Jesus, right? And why do you love this way? He says, since love covers a multitude of sins. Love, that kind of love is willing to forgive and then forget. We don't hold our people's sins against us. We all make mistakes, friends. We all sin against one another. And you're not to hold it over your brother or your sister any time that it's useful for you. All right? So this is the kind of living he wants out of a mindset to love. Then he moves to hospitality. Verse 9, show hospitality to one another without grumbling. I mean, we live life in a culture where it's all about my stuff, my stuff, my stuff. Man, live open-handedly with your home, with your possessions. Live with hospitality. In that age, it meant a lot because, man, travelers would come and the inns were really dangerous places. And he's telling these Christians, open your home, welcome one another. Remember what Paul says in Romans 13, welcome one another the way that God has welcomed you. I often say when you lead a Muslim to Christ, you have to earn, you have to open up your guest room, prepare it, get it ready, because you never know. And not just Muslims, but people that come from different faiths often are rejected by their family. I mean, do we live this way? God is glorified when we relate to each other this way. Why? Because again, we were not once a people. We were once cut off from the community of faith, and God in his love welcomed us. And then finally, what's the last thing he ends with? Man, love one another, show hospitality to one another, and then serve one another. Look at verse 10. As each has received a gift, use it to serve one another as good stewards of God's varied grace. Christian, if you're a believer in Christ, do you know that Ephesians 4 says that when Christ ascended, he gave gifts to all men. He gave gifts to all believers in the church. And then he gave the leaders of the church, he says the apostles, the pastors, the evangelists, to equip the saints for the work of the ministry. The ministry doesn't belong just to the professional pastors, whatever. It belongs to every member. And God has given gifts, spiritual gifts to every member. And he's given the leadership of the church to equip the saints, both of those working towards this, that you would use your gift to see the church grow up into health. He says at the end of Ephesians 4, when every part of the body is working properly, the whole body grows up together in love. So friend, you have a gift. And so often what we think about is, man, the gifts of the church, well, maybe that you preach, maybe you teach, maybe you hold babies in the back, maybe you open the doors, and those are all part of serving. But we oftentimes just think of just the surface ones that we can see. But all of you have gifts, friends. It's a varied grace, he says. All of you have gifts of different kinds, experiences, training that can bear fruit in the church. And think, how can God use what I've gone through, what the gifts that he's given me to bless others in the church? And when you start thinking that way, the door opens to a myriad of ways that you can serve. But here, I want you to see, in verse 11, he splits up the gifts into two sections, speaking gifts and serving gifts. And I'll hit these really quickly, and then we'll be done. The speaking gifts, listen to this, whoever speaks as one who speaks the oracles of God. And let me just hit this fast. Here's what he's saying. If you have a gift to preach or to teach or to counsel, you better be speaking the word of God, the oracles of God, not your own ideas, not your preferred, like not your philosophy. That's not what you're called to do. If you have a gift to communicate, communicate God's word. Paul told Timothy in 1 Timothy 2, or 2 Timothy 2, do your best to present yourself to God as one approved, a worker who has no need to be ashamed, rightly handling the word of truth. And then the serving gifts. He says, whoever serves is one who serves by the strength that God supplies. I love that. Not just checking the box, serving where it's easy. Man, step out and serve dependent on God to supply. And man, as we do this, God is glorified. Verse 11 ends, to him belong glory and dominion forever and ever. So before I pray, if you're not a believer, God has dominion over all things. He's created you, and he created you for him, for his glory. And he loves you so much that he came and lived the sinless life and suffered for you, died on the cross for your sins, for my sins, that we might come to God. I pray that you would turn and believe. And for those of us who do believe, let this text sit with you this week and think on it. Ask God, God, help me arm myself with the same way of thinking. Give me a Christ-like mindset. And then with that mindset, let it overflow to the way I live. And again, you see the basics of the Christian community. Love one another, be hospitable to another, one another, and serve one another. So let's pray to that end. Would you bow your head with me? Jesus, we love you. We thank you, God, for your word. And God, we pray that as we always pray this, God, that we would not just merely hear this word, but that we would, God, meditate on it and that we would be doers of it. And God, we cannot live this without our union with you. So as we abide in you, Christ, let us think like you. And so many Christians, I believe, Lord, think like the world. God, we don't want to do that. We want to think about things the way you think about them. We love you. In Christ's name we pray. Amen.
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You gotta love that old song from Stephen Curtis Chapman, The Fingerprints of God. My prayer is wherever you look today, in your family, in your home, in your workplace, wherever you go, may you too see the fingerprints of God. And usually we see them when we are intentionally looking for them rather than focused on what's not going right. Friend, let's look for the fingerprints of God, the miracles that He is performing in our midst. Well, my name's Sunny, and I want to invite you to listen in on the Bible Pure and Simple. We've got that coming up at 9 a.m. Pacific. Today, we're in the book of Psalms, reading from Psalm 27 into Psalm 50. 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

Romans 8:38 tells us that there is nothing that can separate us from His love. Nothing. Fellow believer, may those words encourage you today as we continue on this journey together. 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
1: 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The Bible is God's Word. 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
2: Psalm 27, verse 6. And now my head shall be lifted up above my enemies all around me. Therefore, I will offer sacrifices of joy in His tabernacle. I will sing, yes, I will sing praises to the Lord. Hear, O Lord, when I cry with my voice. Have mercy also upon me, and answer me. When you said, seek my face, my heart said to you, your face, Lord, I will seek. Do not hide your face from me. Do not turn your servant away in anger. You have been my help. Do not leave me nor forsake me. O God of my salvation, when my father and my mother forsake me, then the Lord will take care of me. Teach me your way, O Lord, and lead me in a smooth path because of my enemies. Do not deliver me to the will of my adversaries, for false witnesses have risen against me, and such as breathe out violence. I would have lost heart unless I had believed that I would see the goodness of the Lord in the land of the living. Wait on the Lord, be of good courage, and He shall strengthen your heart. Wait, I say, on the Lord. Psalm 28. To you I will cry, O Lord my rock. Do not be silent to me, lest, if you are silent to me, I become like those who go down to the pit. Hear the voice of my supplications when I cry to you, when I lift up my hands toward your holy sanctuary. Do not take me away with the wicked and with the workers of iniquity, who speak peace to their neighbors, but evil is in their hearts. Give them according to their deeds, and according to the wickedness of their endeavors. Give them according to the work of their hands. Render to them what they deserve, because they do not regard the works of the Lord, nor the operation of His hands. He shall destroy them, and not build them up. Blessed be the Lord, because He has heard the voice of my supplications. The Lord is my strength and my shield. My heart trusted in Him, and I am helped. Therefore, my heart greatly rejoices, and with my song I will praise Him. The Lord is their strength, and He is the saving refuge of His anointed. Save your people, and bless your inheritance. Shepherd them also, and bear them up forever. Psalm 29. Give unto the Lord, O you mighty ones, give unto the Lord glory and strength. Give unto the Lord the glory due His name. Worship the Lord in the beauty of holiness. The voice of the Lord is over the waters. The God of glory thunders. The Lord is over many waters. The voice of the Lord is powerful. The voice of the Lord is full of majesty. The voice of the Lord breaks the cedars. Yes, the Lord splinters the cedars of Lebanon. He makes them also skip like a calf, Lebanon and Syrian like a young wild ox. The voice of the Lord divides the flames of fire. The voice of the Lord shakes the wilderness. The Lord shakes the wilderness of Kadesh. The voice of the Lord makes the deer give birth and strips the forests bare. And in his temple, everyone says, Glory. The Lord sat enthroned at the flood, and the Lord sits as king forever. The Lord will give strength to his people. The Lord will bless his people with peace. Psalm 30. I will extol you, O Lord, for you have lifted me up, and have not let my foes rejoice over me. O Lord my God, I cried out to you, and you healed me. O Lord, you brought my soul up from the grave. You have kept me alive, that I should not go down to the pit. Sing praise to the Lord, you saints of his, and give thanks at the remembrance of his holy name. For his anger is but for a moment, his favor is for life. Weeping may endure for a night, but joy comes in the morning. Now in my prosperity I said, I shall never be moved. Lord, by your favor you have made my mountain stand strong. You hid your face, and I was troubled. I cried out to you, O Lord, and to the Lord I made supplication. What profit is there in my blood when I go down to the pit? Will the dust praise you? Will it declare your truth? Hear, O Lord, and have mercy on me. Lord, be my helper. You have turned for me my mourning into dancing. You have put off my sackcloth and clothed me with gladness, to the end that my glory may sing praise to you and not be silent. O Lord my God, I will give thanks to you forever. Psalm 31. In you, O Lord, I put my trust. Let me never be ashamed. Deliver me in your righteousness. Bow down your ear to me. Deliver me speedily. Be my rock of refuge, a fortress of defense to save me. For you are my rock and my fortress. Therefore, for your name's sake, lead me and guide me. Pull me out of the net which they have secretly laid for me. For you are my strength. Into your hand I commit my spirit. You have redeemed me, O Lord God of truth. I have hated those who regard useless idols, but I trust in the Lord. I will be glad and rejoice in your mercy, for you have considered my trouble. You have known my soul in adversities, and have not shut me up into the hand of the enemy. You have set my feet in a wide place. Have mercy on me, O Lord, for I am in trouble. My eye wastes away with grief, yes, my soul and my body, for my life is spent with grief, and my years with sighing. My strength fails because of my iniquity, and my bones waste away. I am a reproach among all my enemies, but especially among my neighbors, and am repulsive to my acquaintances. Those who see me outside flee from me. I am forgotten like a dead man, out of mind. I am like a broken vessel. For I hear the slander of many. Fear is on every side. While they take counsel together against me, they scheme to take away my life. But as for me, I trust in you, O Lord. I say, you are my God. My times are in your hand. Deliver me from the hand of my enemies and from those who persecute me. Make your face shine upon your servant. Save me for your mercy's sake. Do not let me be ashamed, O Lord, for I have called upon you. Let the wicked be ashamed, let them be silent in the grave. Let the lying lips be put to silence, which speak insolent things proudly and contemptuously against the righteous. Oh, how great is your goodness, which you have laid up for those who fear you, which you have prepared for those who trust in you, in the presence of the sons of men. You shall hide them in the secret place of your presence, from the plots of men. You shall keep them secretly in a pavilion, from the strife of tongues. Blessed be the Lord, for he has shown me his marvelous kindness in a strong city. For I said in my haste, I am cut off from before your eyes. Nevertheless, you heard the voice of my supplications when I cried out to you. O, love the Lord, all you his saints, for the Lord preserves the faithful and fully repays the proud person. Be of good courage, and he shall strengthen your heart, all you who hope in the Lord. Psalm 32. Blessed is he whose transgression is forgiven, whose sin is covered. Blessed is the man to whom the Lord does not impute iniquity, and in whose spirit there is no deceit. When I kept silent, my bones grew old through my groaning all the day long. For day and night your hand was heavy upon me. My vitality was turned into the drought of summer. Selah. I acknowledged my sin to you, and my iniquity I have not hidden. I said, I will confess my transgressions to the Lord. And you forgave the iniquity of my sin. Selah. For this cause, everyone who is godly shall pray to you, in a time when you may be found. Surely, in a flood of great waters, they shall not come near him. You are my hiding place. You shall preserve me from trouble. You shall surround me with songs of deliverance. Selah. I will instruct you and teach you in the way you should go. I will guide you with my eye. Do not be like the horse or like the mule, which have no understanding, which must be harnessed with bit and bridle, else they will not come near you. Many sorrows shall be to the wicked, but he who trusts in the Lord, mercy shall surround him. Be glad in the Lord and rejoice, you righteous, and shout for joy, all you upright in heart. Psalm 33. Rejoice in the Lord, O you righteous, for praise from the upright is beautiful. Praise the Lord with the harp. Make melody to him with an instrument of 10 strings. Sing to him a new song. Play skillfully with a shout of joy. For the word of the Lord is right, and all his work is done in truth. He loves righteousness and justice. The earth is full of the goodness of the Lord. By the word of the Lord, the heavens were made, and all the host of them by the breath of his mouth. He gathers the waters of the sea together as a heap. He lays up the deep in storehouses. Let all the earth fear the Lord. Let all the inhabitants of the world stand in awe of him. For he spoke, and it was done. He commanded, and it stood fast. The Lord brings the counsel of the nations to nothing. He makes the plans of the peoples of no effect. The counsel of the Lord stands forever, the plans of his heart to all generations. Blessed is the nation whose God is the Lord, the people he has chosen as his own inheritance. The Lord looks from heaven. He sees all the sons of men. From the place of his dwelling, he looks on all the inhabitants of the earth. He fashions their hearts individually. He considers all their works. No king is saved by the multitude of an army. A mighty man is not delivered by great strength. A horse is a vain hope for safety. Neither shall it deliver any by its great strength. Behold, the eye of the Lord is on those who fear him, on those who hope in his mercy. to deliver their soul from death, and to keep them alive in famine. Our soul waits for the Lord. He is our help and our shield, for our heart shall rejoice in him, because we have trusted in his holy name. Let your mercy, O Lord, be upon us, just as we hope in you. Psalm 34. I will bless the Lord at all times. His praise shall continually be in my mouth. My soul shall make its boast in the Lord. The humble shall hear of it and be glad. O magnify the Lord with me, and let us exalt his name together. I sought the Lord, and he heard me, and delivered me from all my fears. They looked to him and were radiant, and their faces were not ashamed. This poor man cried out, and the Lord heard him, and saved him out of all his troubles. The angel of the Lord encamps all around those who fear him and delivers them. O taste and see that the Lord is good. Blessed is the man who trusts in him. O fear the Lord, you his saints. There is no want to those who fear him. The young lions lack and suffer hunger, but those who seek the Lord shall not lack any good thing. Come, you children, listen to me. I will teach you the fear of the Lord. Who is the man who desires life and loves many days that he may see good? Keep your tongue from evil and your lips from speaking deceit. Depart from evil and do good. Seek peace and pursue it. The eyes of the Lord are on the righteous, and his ears are open to their cry. The face of the Lord is against those who do evil, to cut off the remembrance of them from the earth. The righteous cry out, and the Lord hears, and delivers them out of all their troubles. The Lord is near to those who have a broken heart, and saves such as have a contrite spirit. Many are the afflictions of the righteous, but the Lord delivers him out of them all. He guards all his bones, not one of them is broken. Evil shall slay the wicked, and those who hate the righteous shall be condemned. The Lord redeems the soul of his servants, and none of those who trust in him shall be condemned. Psalm 35. Plead my cause, O Lord, with those who strive with me. Fight against those who fight against me. Take hold of shield and buckler, and stand up for my help. Also draw out the spear, and stop those who pursue me. Say to my soul, I am your salvation. Let those be put to shame and brought to dishonor who seek after my life. Let those be turned back and brought to confusion who plot my hurt. Let them be like chaff before the wind, and let the angel of the Lord chase them. Let their way be dark and slippery, and let the angel of the Lord pursue them. For without cause they have hidden their net for me in a pit, which they have dug without cause for my life. Let destruction come upon him unexpectedly, and let his net that he has hidden catch himself. Into that very destruction let him fall. And my soul shall be joyful in the Lord. It shall rejoice in his salvation. All my bones shall say, Lord, who is like you? Delivering the poor from him who is too strong for him, yes, the poor and the needy from him who plunders him. Fierce witnesses rise up. They ask me things that I do not know. They reward me evil for good, to the sorrow of my soul. But as for me, when they were sick, my clothing was sackcloth. I humbled myself with fasting, and my prayer would return to my own heart. I paced about as though he were my friend or brother. I bowed down heavily as one who mourns for his mother. But in my adversity they rejoiced and gathered together. Attackers gathered against me, and I did not know it. They tore at me and did not cease. With ungodly mockers at feasts, they gnashed at me with their teeth. Lord, how long will you look on? Rescue me from their destructions. My precious

Do not keep silence. O Lord, do not be far from me. Stir up yourself and awake to my vindication, to my cause, my God and my Lord. Vindicate me, O Lord my God, according to your righteousness, and let them not rejoice over me. Let them not say in their hearts, Ah, so we would have it. Let them not say, We have swallowed him up. Let them be ashamed and brought to mutual confusion who rejoice at my hurt. Let them be clothed with shame and dishonor who exalt themselves against me. Let them shout for joy and be glad who favor my righteous cause, and let them say continually, Let the Lord be magnified. Who has the pleasure in the prosperity of his servant? And my tongue shall speak of your righteousness and of your praise all the day long. Psalm 36. An oracle within my heart concerning the transgression of the wicked. There is no fear of God before his eyes, for he flatters himself in his own eyes when he finds out his iniquity and when he hates. The words of his mouth are wickedness and deceit. He has ceased to be wise and to do good. He devises wickedness on his bed. He sets himself in a way that is not good. He does not abhor evil. Your mercy, O Lord, is in the heavens. Your faithfulness reaches to the clouds. Your righteousness is like the great mountains. Your judgments are a great deep. O Lord, you preserve man and beast. How precious is your loving kindness, O God! Therefore the children of men put their trust under the shadow of your wings. They are abundantly satisfied with the fullness of your house, and you give them drink from the river of your pleasures. For with you is the fountain of life. In your light we see light. O continue your loving kindness to those who know you, and your righteousness to the upright in heart. Let not the foot of pride come against me, and let not the hand of the wicked drive me away. There the workers of iniquity have fallen. They have been cast down and are not able to rise. Psalm 37. Do not fret because of evildoers, nor be envious of the workers of iniquity, for they shall soon be cut down like the grass and wither as the green herb. Trust in the Lord and do good. Dwell in the land and feed on his faithfulness. Delight yourself also in the Lord, and he shall give you the desires of your heart. Commit your way to the Lord. Trust also in him, and he shall bring it to pass. He shall bring forth your righteousness as the light, and your justice as the noonday. Rest in the Lord, and wait patiently for him. Do not fret because of him who prospers in his way, because of the man who brings wicked schemes to pass. Cease from anger, and forsake wrath. Do not fret, it only causes harm. For evildoers shall be cut off, but those who wait on the Lord, they shall inherit the earth. For yet a little while, and the wicked shall be no more. Indeed, you will look carefully for his place, but it shall be no more. But the meek shall inherit the earth, and shall delight themselves in the abundance of peace. The wicked plots against the just, and gnashes at him with his teeth. The Lord laughs at him, for he sees that his day is coming. The wicked have drawn the sword and have bent their bow to cast down the poor and needy, to slay those who are of upright conduct. Their sword shall enter their own heart, and their bows shall be broken. A little that a righteous man has is better than the riches of many wicked. For the arms of the wicked shall be broken, but the Lord

0: upholds the righteous. The Lord knows the days of the upright, and their inheritance shall be forever. They shall not be ashamed in the evil time, and in the days of famine they shall be satisfied. But the wicked shall perish, and the enemies of the Lord, like the splendor of the meadows, shall vanish into smoke. They shall vanish away. The wicked borrows and does not repay, but the righteous shows mercy and gives. For those blessed by him shall inherit the earth, but those cursed by him shall be cut off. The steps of a good man are ordered by the Lord, and he delights in his way. Though he fall, he shall not be utterly cast down, for the Lord upholds him with his hand. I have been young, and now am old, yet I have not seen the righteous forsaken, nor his descendants begging bread. He is ever merciful and lends, and his descendants are blessed. Depart from evil and do good, and dwell forevermore. For the Lord loves justice and does not forsake his saints. They are preserved forever, but the descendants of the wicked shall be cut off. The righteous shall inherit the land and dwell in it forever. The mouth of the righteous speaks wisdom, and his tongue talks of justice. The law of his God is in his heart. None of his steps shall slide. The wicked watches the righteous and seeks to slay him. The Lord will not leave him in his hand, nor condemn him when he is judged. Wait on the Lord and keep his way, and he shall exalt you to inherit the land. When the wicked are cut off, you shall see it. I have seen the wicked in great power, and spreading himself like a native green tree. Yet he passed away, and behold, he was no more. Indeed, I sought him, but he could not be found. Mark the blameless man, and observe the upright, for the future of that man is peace. But the transgressors shall be destroyed together. The future of the wicked shall be cut off. But the salvation of the righteous is from the Lord. He is their strength in the time of trouble. And the Lord shall help them and deliver them. He shall deliver them from the wicked and save them because they trust in him. Psalm 38. O Lord, do not rebuke me in your wrath, nor chasten me in your hot displeasure. For your arrows pierce me deeply, and your hand presses me down. There is no soundness in my flesh because of your anger, nor any health in my bones because of my sin. For my iniquities have gone over my head, like a heavy burden, they are too heavy for me. My wounds are foul and festering because of my foolishness. I am troubled, I am bowed down greatly, I go mourning all the day long. For my loins are full of inflammation, and there is no soundness in my flesh. I am feeble and severely broken. I groan because of the turmoil of my heart. Lord, all my desire is before you, and my sighing is not hidden from you. My heart pants, my strength fails me. As for the light of my eyes, it also has gone from me. My loved ones and my friends stand aloof from my plague, and my relatives stand afar off. Those also who seek my life lay snares for me. Those who seek my hurt speak of destruction and plan deception all the day long. But I, like a deaf man, do not hear, and I am like a mute who does not open his mouth. Thus I am like a man who does not hear, and in whose mouth is no response. For in you, O Lord, I hope. You will hear, O Lord my God. For I said, Hear me, lest they rejoice over me, lest when my foot slips, they exalt themselves against me. For I am ready to fall, and my sorrow is continually before me. For I will declare my iniquity, I will be in anguish over my sin. But my enemies are vigorous, and they are strong, and those who hate me wrongfully have multiplied. Those also who render evil for good, they are my adversaries, because I follow what is good. Do not forsake me, O Lord, O my God, be not far from me. Make haste to help me, O Lord, my salvation. Psalm 39. I said, I will guard my ways, lest I sin with my tongue. I will restrain my mouth with a muzzle, while the wicked are before me. I was mute with silence. I held my peace even from good, and my sorrow was stirred up. My heart was hot within me. While I was musing, the fire burned. Then I spoke with my tongue. Lord, make me to know my end, and what is the measure of my days, that I may know how frail I am. Indeed, you have made my days as handbreadths, and my age is as nothing before you. Certainly every man at his best state is but vapor. Surely every man walks about like a shadow. Surely they busy themselves in vain. He heaps up riches and does not know who will gather them. And now, Lord, what do I wait for? My hope is in you. Deliver me from all my transgressions. Do not make me the reproach of the foolish. I was mute. I did not open my mouth, because it was you who did it. Remove your plague from me. I am consumed by the blow of your hand. When with rebukes you correct man for iniquity, you make his beauty melt away like a moth. Surely every man is vapor, Selah. Hear my prayer, O Lord, and give ear to my cry. Do not be silent at my tears, for I am a stranger with you, a sojourner as all my fathers were. Remove your gaze from me, that I may regain strength, before I go away and am no more. Psalm 40. I waited patiently for the Lord, and he inclined to me and heard my cry. He also brought me up out of a horrible pit, out of the miry clay, and set my feet upon a rock and established my steps. He has put a new song in my mouth, praise to our God. Many will see it and fear, and will trust in the Lord. Blessed is the man who makes the Lord his trust, and does not respect the proud, nor such as turn aside to lies. Many, O Lord my God, are your wonderful works which you have done, and your thoughts toward us cannot be recounted to you in order. If I would declare and speak of them, they are more than can be numbered. Sacrifice and offering you did not desire. My ears you have opened. Burnt offering and sin offering you did not require. Then I said, Behold, I come. In the scroll of the book it is written of me, I delight to do your will, O my God, and your law is within my heart. I have proclaimed the good news of righteousness in the great assembly. Indeed, I do not restrain my lips. O Lord, you yourself know. I have not hidden your righteousness within my heart. I have declared your faithfulness and your salvation. I have not concealed your loving kindness and your truth from the great assembly. Do not withhold your tender mercies from me, O Lord. Let your loving kindness and your truth continually preserve me. For innumerable evils have surrounded me. My iniquities have overtaken me, so that I am not able to look up. They are more than the hairs of my head. Therefore, my heart fails me. Be pleased, O Lord, to deliver me. O Lord, make haste to help me. Let them be ashamed and brought to mutual confusion who seek to destroy my life. Let them be driven backward and brought to dishonor who wish me evil. Let them be confounded because of their shame, who say to me, Aha, aha. Let all those who seek you rejoice and be glad in you. Let such as love your salvation say continually, The Lord be magnified. But I am poor and needy, yet the Lord thinks upon me. You are my help and my deliverer. Do not delay, O my God. Psalm 41. Blessed is he who considers the poor. The Lord will deliver him in time of trouble. The Lord will preserve him and keep him alive, and he will be blessed on the earth. You will not deliver him to the will of his enemies. The Lord will strengthen him on his bed of illness. You will sustain him on his sickbed. I said, Lord, be merciful to me. Heal my soul, for I have sinned against you. My enemies speak evil of me. When will he die and his name perish? And if he comes to see me, he speaks lies. His heart gathers iniquity to itself. When he goes out, he tells it. All who hate me whisper together against me. Against me they devise my hurt. An evil disease, they say, clings to him. And now that he lies down, he will rise up no more. Even my own familiar friend in whom I trusted, who ate my bread, has lifted up his heel against me. But you, O Lord, be merciful to me, and raise me up, that I may repay them. By this I know that you are well pleased with me, because my enemy does not triumph over me. As for me, you uphold me in my integrity, and set me before your face forever. Blessed be the Lord God of Israel, from everlasting to everlasting. Amen and amen. Psalm 42. As the deer pants for the water brooks, so pants my soul for you, O God. My soul thirsts for God, for the living God. When shall I come and appear before God? My tears have been my food day and night, while they continually say to me, Where is your God? When I remember these things, I pour out my soul within me. For I used to go with the multitude. I went with them to the house of God, with the voice of joy and praise, with a multitude that kept a pilgrim feast. Why are you cast down, O my soul? And why are you disquieted within me? Hope in God, for I shall yet praise him for the help of his countenance. O my God, my soul is cast down within me. Therefore I will remember you from the land of the Jordan and from the heights of Hermon, from the hill Mizar. Deep calls unto deep at the noise of your waterfalls. All your waves and billows have gone over me. The Lord will command his loving kindness in the daytime, and in the night his song shall be with me, a prayer to the God of my life. I will say to God, my rock, why have you forgotten me? Why do I go mourning because of the oppression of the enemy? As with a breaking of my bones, my enemies reproach me, while they say to me all day long, Where is your God? Why are you cast down, O my soul? And why are you disquieted within me? Hope in God, for I shall yet praise him, the help of my countenance and my God. Psalm 43. Vindicate me, O God, and plead my cause against an ungodly nation. O deliver me from the deceitful and unjust man. For you are the God of my strength. Why do you cast me off? Why do I go mourning because of the oppression of the enemy? O send out your light and your truth. Let them lead me. Let them bring me to your holy hill and to your tabernacle. Then I will go to the altar of God, to God my exceeding joy. And on the harp I will praise you, O God, my God. Why are you cast down, O my soul? And why are you disquieted within me? Hope in God, for I shall yet praise him, the help of my countenance and my God. Psalm 44. We have heard with our ears, O God, our fathers have told us, the deeds you did in their days, in days of old. You drove out the nations with your hand, but them you planted. You afflicted the peoples and cast them out, for they did not gain possession of the land by their own sword, nor did their own arm save them. But it was your right hand, your arm, and the light of your countenance, because you favored them. You are my king, O God. Command victories for Jacob. Through you we will push down our enemies. Through your name we will trample those who rise up against us. For I will not trust in my bow, nor shall my sword save me. But you have saved us from our enemies, and have put to shame those who hated us. In God we boast all day long, and praise your name forever. Selah. But you have cast us off, and put us to shame, and you do not go out with our armies. You make us turn back from the enemy, and those who hate us have taken spoil for themselves. You have given us up like sheep intended for food, and have scattered us among the nations. You sell your people for next to nothing, and are not enriched by selling them. You make us a reproach to our neighbors, a scorn and a derision to those all around us. You make us a byword among the nations, a shaking of the head among the peoples. My dishonor is continually before me, and the shame of my face has covered me, because of the voice of him who reproaches and reviles, because of the enemy and the avenger. All this has come upon us, but we have not forgotten you, nor have we dealt falsely with your covenant. Our heart has not turned back, nor have our steps departed from your way. But you have severely broken us in the place of jackals, and covered us with the shadow of death. If we had forgotten the name of our God, or stretched out our hands to a foreign God, would not God search this out? For he knows the secrets of the heart. Yet for your sake we are killed all day long. We are accounted as sheep for the slaughter. Awake! Why do you sleep, O Lord? Arise! Do not cast us off forever. Why do you hide your face and forget our affliction and our oppression? For our soul is bowed down to the dust. Our body clings to the ground. Arise for our help and redeem us for your mercy's sake. Psalm 45. My heart is overflowing with a good theme. I recite my composition concerning the king. My tongue is the pen of a ready writer. You are fairer than the sons of men. Grace is poured upon your lips. Therefore God has blessed you forever. Gird your sword upon your thigh, O mighty one, with your glory and your majesty. And in your majesty ride prosperously because of truth, humility, and righteousness. And your right hand shall teach you awesome things. Your arrows are sharp in the heart of the king's enemies. The peoples fall under you. Your throne, O God, is forever and ever. A scepter of righteousness is the scepter of your kingdom. You love righteousness and hate wickedness. Therefore, God, your God, has anointed you with the oil of gladness more than your companions. All your garments are scented with myrrh and aloes and cassia. Out of the ivory palaces by which they have made you glad, kings' daughters are among your honorable women. At your right hand stands the queen in gold from Ophir. Listen, O daughter, consider and incline your ear. Forget your own people also and your father's house. So the king will greatly desire your beauty, because he is your Lord. Worship him. And the daughter of Tyre will come with a gift. The rich among the people will seek your favor. The royal daughter is all glorious within the palace. Her clothing is woven with gold. She shall be brought to the king in robes of many colors. The virgins, her companions who follow her, shall be brought to you. With gladness and rejoicing, they shall be brought. They shall enter the king's palace. Instead of your fathers shall be your sons, whom you shall make princes in all the earth. I will make your name to be remembered in all generations. Therefore, the people shall praise you forever and ever. Psalm 46. God is our refuge and strength, a very present help in trouble. Therefore, we will not fear, even though the earth be removed, and though the mountains be carried into the midst of the sea, though its waters roar and be troubled, though the mountains shake with its swelling, Selah. There is a river whose streams shall make glad the city of God, the holy place of the tabernacle of the Most High. God is in the midst of her. She shall not be moved. God shall help her just at the break of dawn. The nations raged. The kingdoms were moved. He uttered his voice, the earth melted. The Lord of hosts is with us. The God of Jacob is our refuge. Selah. Come, behold the works of the Lord, who has made desolations in the earth. He makes war cease to the end of the earth. He breaks the bow and cuts the spear in two. He burns the chariot in the fire. Be still and know that I am God. I will be exalted among the nations. I will be exalted in the earth. The Lord of hosts is with us. The God of Jacob is our refuge. Selah. Psalm 47. O clap your hands, all you peoples. Shout to God with the voice of triumph. For the Lord Most High is awesome. He is a great king over all the earth. He will subdue the peoples under us and the nations under our feet. He will choose our inheritance for us. The excellence of Jacob, whom he loves, Selah. God has gone up with a shout, the Lord with the sound of a trumpet. Sing praises to God, sing praises. Sing praises to our King, sing praises. For God is the King of all the earth. Sing praises with understanding. God reigns over the nations. God sits on his holy throne. The princes of the people have gathered together, the people of the God of Abraham. For the shields of the earth belong to God. He is greatly exalted. Psalm 48. Great is the Lord, and greatly to be praised, in the city of our God, in his holy mountain. Beautiful in elevation, the joy of the whole earth, is Mount Zion on the sides of the north, the city of the great King. God is in her palaces, he is known as her refuge. For behold, the kings assembled, they passed by together. They saw it, and so they marveled. They were troubled, they hastened away. Fear took hold of them there, and pain, as of a woman in birth pangs, as when you break the ships of Tarshish with an east wind. As we have heard, so we have seen, in the city of the Lord of hosts, in the city of our God, God will establish it forever. Selah. We have thought, O God, on your loving kindness in the midst of your temple. According to your name, O God, so is your praise to the ends of the earth. Your right hand is full of righteousness. Let Mount Zion rejoice. Let the daughters of Judah be glad because of your judgments. Walk about Zion and go all around her. Count her towers. Mark well her bulwarks. Consider her palaces, that you may tell it to the generation following. For this is God, our God, forever and ever. He will be our guide, even to death. Psalm 49. Hear this, all peoples. Give ear, all inhabitants of the world, both low and high, rich and poor together. My mouth shall speak wisdom, and the meditation of my heart shall give understanding. I will incline my ear to a proverb. I will disclose my dark saying on the harp. Why should I fear in the days of evil, when the iniquity at my heels surrounds me? Those who trust in their wealth and boast in the multitude of their riches, none of them can by any means redeem his brother, nor give to God a ransom for him. For the redemption of their souls is costly, and it shall cease forever, that he should continue to live eternally and not see the pit. For he sees wise men die, likewise the fool and the senseless person perish, and leave their wealth to others. Their inner thought is that their houses will last forever, their dwelling places to all generations. They call their lands after their own names. Nevertheless, man, though in honor, does not remain. He is like the beasts that perish. This is the way of those who are foolish, and of their posterity who approve their sayings. Selah. Like sheep, they are laid in the grave. Death shall feed on them. The upright shall have dominion over them in the morning, and their beauty shall be consumed in the grave, far from their dwelling. But God will redeem my soul from the power of the grave, for he shall receive me. Selah. Do not be afraid when one becomes rich, when the glory of his house is increased. For when he dies, he shall carry nothing away. His glory shall not descend after him, though while he lives, he blesses himself. For men will praise you when you do well for yourself. He shall go to the generation of his fathers. They shall never see light. A man who is in honor, yet does not understand, is like the beasts that perish. Psalm 50. The Mighty One, God the Lord, has spoken and called the earth from the rising of the sun to its going down. Out of Zion, the perfection of beauty, God will shine forth. Our God shall come and shall not keep silent. A fire shall devour before him, and it shall be very tempestuous all around him. He shall call to the heavens from above and to the earth, that he may judge his people. Gather my saints together to me, those who have made a covenant with me by sacrifice. Let the heavens declare his righteousness, for God himself is judge. Selah. Hear, O my people, and I will speak. O Israel, and I will testify against you. I am God, your God. I will not rebuke you for your sacrifices or your burnt offerings, which are continually before me. I will not take a bull from your house, nor goats out of your folds. For every beast of the forest is mine, and the cattle on a thousand hills. I know all the birds of the mountains, and the wild beasts of the field are mine. If I were hungry, I would not tell you, for the world is mine and all its fullness. Will I eat the flesh of bulls or drink the blood of goats? Offer to God thanksgiving and pay your vows to the Most High. Call upon me in the day of trouble. I will deliver you, and you shall glorify me. But to the wicked, God says, what right have you to declare my statutes, or take my covenant in your mouth, seeing you hate instruction and cast my words behind you? When you saw a thief, you consented with him, and have been a partaker with adulterers. You give your mouth to evil, and your tongue frames deceit. You sit and speak against your brother. You slander your own mother's son. These things you have done, and I kept silent. You thought that I was altogether like you, but I will rebuke you and set them in order before your eyes. Now consider this, you who forget God, lest I tear you in pieces, and there be none to deliver. Whoever offers praise glorifies me, and to him who orders his conduct aright, I will show the salvation of God.
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1: Francis Chan currently lives in Northern California. He's a pastor and an author, and he's involved in teaching and discipling the next generation of pastors and leaders. Today we continue his series, Crazy Love and the Message, I Will Fear No Evil, Part 1. Here's Francis Chan.
2: Today, and it didn't really hit me, but I'm preaching on being fearless, because that's what this verse in Psalm 23 talks about. You know, even though I walk through the valley of shadow of death, I'm going to fear no evil, because you're with me. You know, your rod, your staff, they comfort me. It's just this idea of I can be in the worst situation in the world, and I'm going to be fearless. Why? Because you're there. And it's amazing how, as I'm about to speak that, all these fears came to my mind just driving over here. I was scared to preach. I was scared. And one of the questions I asked myself, I've got this list of questions, these seven questions I ask myself before I speak. But one of the questions is, am I depending on the Holy Spirit's power or my own cleverness? And so I think to myself, okay, as I walk up there, is it because I got these notes that I just know are going to work? And there's this one joke that you're going to love. You know, is it all this illustration or whatever else? Is it that? Or am I walking up there going, you know what? The spirit of him who raised Jesus from the dead is inside this body. That God is literally in me right now, and he is actually going to speak through me, and it's just this supernatural. Is that what I'm depending on? The fact that the Lord is really my shepherd, that I can walk in any situation and go, oh, okay, I'm about to speak to most of you who believe in the same God I do. What is there to fear? I'm about to share from his word that's so powerful, it's sharper than a two-edged. What is there to fear? And then if the spirit of him who raised Christ, took a dead body and caused him to rise from the grave, is now inside this body, there's nothing to be afraid of. This isn't a flesh and blood. Francis is going to try to manipulate your mind time. No, it's about God is going to speak through me. And he has some things to say. And there's some of you that are struggling in your courage, and you're scared of so many things. And it's not the picture of what God wants us to show the world. He wants to show us a bunch of people that are like the psalmist in Psalm 23. And says, you know what? The Lord's my shepherd. He makes me lie down in these green pastures. He takes me beside still waters. He restores my soul. You know, he wants this picture of these people with absolute confidence, absolute peace, that even when we're facing the most dangerous place we could be, it's like, big deal. God's standing there with me. You know, I used to feel weird, like, you know, asking people to pray for me, but the crazy thing is, at the end of Ephesians 6, the Apostle Paul says, pray for me that I'd be able to preach boldly like I ought. Paul? Paul is preaching for bold, asking for boldness? The Apostle Paul. Was there anyone bolder? You know what I mean? Don't you just feel like an idiot next to Paul because of his boldness? And yet, what's he asking the people to do? You guys, pray for me. Pray for me. I need this courage. I need this boldness. I need to say everything I've got to say. So even the Apostle Paul, and when you look in the book of Acts, they're constantly praying for boldness. You see, the apostles, when they come out of jail, you know, and this boldness for preaching Christ, they, what are the people praying for? They're praying for their boldness. You know, in Acts 4, verse 29, you know, in verse 29 of Acts 4, it says, "And now, Lord, look upon their threats and grant to your servants to continue to speak in your word with all boldness." And then verse 31, "When they prayed, the place in which they were gathered was shaken. And they were all filled with the Holy Spirit and continued to speak the word of God with all boldness." They prayed in this room. And what did they pray? What did the believers gather to pray for? They said, "God, give us courage. Make us bold. Make it so that when we go out there, I'm not scared to say, you know what? Jesus is Lord. He is the way and the truth and the life. And no one gets to the Father but through him. I know that's not a popular message, but God, give me the boldness to go out and speak that." And when they prayed, literally something happened. Like the room, like something literally shook. And then the people walked out because they were filled with the Spirit. And the result of that was they went out and they spoke up with boldness. And I see that so much in the early church, that even Paul prayed for that. And here we have Peter and John praying for that, and the early believers praying for that and receiving that. And it's interesting because earlier in that chapter, when Peter and John were preaching, it says in verse 13, "When they saw the boldness of Peter and John and perceived that they were uneducated common men, they were astonished." See, what the world saw, what people saw, was they saw these early believers going, "Man, look how bold they are." They were astonished by their boldness. When's the last time someone was astonished by your boldness? See, these people were astonished by the boldness when they recognized that they were ordinary, uneducated men. See, some of us are very educated in Scripture. And the world may be astonished by your knowledge of Scripture. Man, and that's great. I'm not knocking it. Man, I praise God, you're a student of the Word. But there's something about this boldness. See, I feel like I see a lot of the opposite now. I see a lot of people who know a lot of Scripture, and I'm astonished by their lack of boldness and their fear. And somehow, as a church, we've got to get back to being courageous. Oh, because, okay, one more thing. Because, listen to this, Philippians 1, verse 27. Listen to what Paul says here. He says, "Only let your manner of life be worthy of the gospel of Christ, so that whether I come and see you or I'm absent, I may hear of you that you're standing firm in one spirit, with one mind, striving side by side for the faith of the gospel, and not frightened in anything by your opponents. This is a clear sign to them of their destruction, but of your salvation, and that from God." See, that's the sign. Isn't that insane? That's the sign. When people see us fearless, then they're going to believe. That's why the early church was praying for boldness. That's why the people were suddenly astonished. Like, why are they so bold? Why are they so confident? And Paul's saying here, he goes, look, when people, you know when the world's going to believe? When we're united, just like Jesus said, right? You know, they're going to believe when they see us united, then the world's going to see and they're going to believe that Jesus came. And here he says, this is a clear sign when you guys are striving side by side for this gospel, for this good news. When they see an army of people that go, you know what? We believe this thing. We are together on this. We've got our difference. We could care less. We're striving together side by side for this gospel, and we're not afraid of anything. And when they see that, wow, they're not afraid of anything, then they're going to go, okay, they're saved and we're in trouble. That's what Paul says. Here's the clear sign. A bunch of people who call themselves followers of Jesus, who are so secure in this shepherd that's leading them, that they're striving side by side and they go through some of the most difficult things in life, but they're fearless, and people are going to go, okay, they're right. I need to repent. I need to change because I just experienced the real thing. And so this is no small topic that we're talking about. And there's no surprise why Satan would want to keep us in our fear, in our lack of confidence, wondering if God's going to come through, rather than walking side by side boldly, fearless. Because when we do that, then Satan is in trouble. the unbelievers are going to believe. How many of you guys grew up in church, like went to Sunday school? Okay, a lot of you. What were some of your favorite stories that you learned when you were a kid in Sunday school? David and Goliath, okay, all around, perfect. That was every other week, is either David and Goliath or Jonah. And, but what else, David and Goliath? Daniel and the lions, then. Wasn't that a great one? Because sometimes they'd have the pictures and, you know, of the lions and they're all, their mouths are shut. And some of them had angels holding them or whatever else. What else? Parting of the Red Sea. Yeah. And then the drowning of all the army afterwards. It's like, yeah. The fish and the bread. Yes. Yeah. Just the multiplying of that. That's right. What else do you remember? What other stories? Shadrach, Meshach, and Abednego in that fiery furnace. Didn't you love that story? Where they just throw them in that fire and someone else is with them there and they come out. They don't even smell like smoke. What else? Crucifixion, the resurrection, the empty tomb, the book of Revelation, the whole book of Revelation. Wow. Think about all of those stories, okay? Don't you remember walking out of Sunday school and you were just like, my God can do anything. Remember that? That's what you were in awe of as a kid. It was like, wow, you know, my God can do anything. And something I've just noticed is I feel like our teaching changes as we grow up. And I'll even confess that there are times when I just felt like, okay, those were the kids' stories. Those were the stories that we learned as a kid. And now that that people are older, as a pastor, I'm not going to preach those messages. Like, I'm really going to get up and preach about Daniel and the lion's den and Jonah and the, you know. There was almost like a silliness because, well, we're more educated now. And so when we were kids, we're like, wow, you know, David slew that giant. Then as we grow up and go to church, go, wow, he really mastered the Greek, you know, and do you see how he went to the imperative? And, you know, it's like, what are we doing? Do we still believe that those things happen? Do we still believe that Elijah called down fire from heaven and that it literally happened? And when's the last time you dwelt on that and believed on that? See, my favorite verse in the Bible is James 5:17, where it says, Elijah was a man just like us. It's my favorite verse. Elijah was a man just like us. I think the ESV says Elijah was a man with a nature just like ours. I love that verse because it's saying Elijah was just a person. He was a human being. David, all these people we just mentioned, Daniel, Noah, Moses, they were all just people. Elijah, who calls down fire from heaven and, you know, wipes out the prophets of Baal, that whole, he was just a person. He was a man just like us, but he prayed earnestly. And here's the thing is, as you get older, people, I'm not trying to complain about, oh, you know, I'm not one. I love the church. I love the people. But I got to say, sometimes the very people that attend our gatherings are causing us to not believe anymore. They're saying, no, think more responsibly. You know, hey, you know, they almost want to take away our faith. And we're not encouraged. When we get together, we were supposed to encourage one another to love and good deeds. We're supposed to encourage each other with these stories of the past. Go, man, look what he did. There's no difference in you. But so often we can come to these places and almost feel discouraged. We may come believing God wants to do great things, huge things. And sometimes people squash that and go, well, I don't know. I don't know if God, you know, can really do that now. I don't know if he's really. Let's be very careful with our words, because so often I've just had this childlike faith where I just believe God was going to do something great through me. And then I just hear everyone going, no, no, no, no, no. And you just fight and fight and fight. And you go, no, no, no. I don't believe you. I'm not going to listen to you. I know what my God has done in the past. And to somehow to hold on to that. Because the early church, they encouraged one another. They gave encouraged one another. They gave courage to one another and saying, you know what? You can do this. You can do this. Because I've been in so many circles where you're almost made to feel feel dumb, you know, like, because you don't know the Bible well enough. And I was talking with my elders about this about a year or two ago. We talked about, remember when we were first believers and you just believed you could do anything and you start sharing with your friends and whatever else. But then it's almost like people say, well, you don't know enough yet. So, you know what, maybe you, let's pull you out of the world and let's get you in these studies and help you to learn more about, and those are all good things, you know, but let's keep them out there, you know? But we want to protect you and say, okay, don't say anything because you just preached a lot of heresy. So just come back, wait till you really get it down. And then the more you study, the more you realize how little you know, right? And so then you go to Bible college and you meet people who know way more than you. Then you go to seminary and you're learning and you get a little cocky and you start feeling like you know it all. And then a month later, you know, you forget everything. And then you remember all the people that knew so much. And it's almost like you get more discouraged and feel more inadequate because you're just going, oh yeah, maybe I'm not the guy for this. Maybe I'm not the woman for this job. Maybe I don't know enough. I'm not gifted like him. I don't have leadership gifts like him. I don't have that compassionate spirit. Like, there's all these things that almost weigh you down. And I have to remind myself, oh, wait a second. Elijah was a man just like me. See, if you don't believe that verse and you still look at David or Moses like they were some sort of superhuman being that's beyond you, come on, admit it. Don't you look at some of these people and you put them on a different level than you. You're not put yourself next to Elijah, a prophet of God. Do you really believe that you are the same as a Noah or a Moses or a Peter or a Paul? See, I got to fight to believe that. Because the Bible tells me that's true, that Elijah was a man just like me. We got to stop believing these lies, you guys, that there was something special about them. Because the Bible tells us they had a nature just like ours, but they prayed and they believed. They prayed earnestly and they believed in this God that they prayed to. And we need to get back to that childlike faith and say, no, I'm no different from Daniel or Shadrach or Meshach and Abednego. If anything, I could argue that I've got something on them with the coming of the Holy Spirit at Pentecost, that there was something different there. So why am I not walking around with a boldness, a greater boldness than they walked with? And see, that's why Psalm 23 was so beautiful to me. I'll confess to you, I've never preached Psalm 23. Today was my first day preaching for 20 years. Never preached Psalm 23. I just figure, that's the trendy psalm. Everyone's preached it. Everyone knows it. You hear it so many times. Why am I going to be repetitive? And so when I was asked to teach it, you know, a few weeks ago, I just started reading it, memorized it for the first time in my life, and just started meditating it on the last few weeks. And it is no coincidence at all that God's having me preach Psalm 23. It has just raised my confidence level, my peace level, because it's I know I'm supposed to focus on verse 4, but the entirety of the psalm, there's just something beautiful about it. And I want to be careful not to tear it apart too much, because sometimes we can just exegete the beauty out of something. And I want to be careful with Psalm 23, because there is such a beauty to the poetry in Psalm 23. It's just like, wow, this really flows, the imagery. And just, there's an overall just absolute peace and confidence in the writer. He's just going, God, Yahweh, the creator of the universe, the most powerful being in existence is my shepherd. Think about that. So what more do I want from that? He leads me. He makes me lie down in these green pastures. He leads me beside still. God, this is God, remember? Yahweh is my shepherd. And he takes me to this. He himself restores my soul. When everyone else is beating me up, whatever, it just doesn't even matter anymore. Because God himself is restoring my soul. And he leads me down these paths of righteousness. He leads me to the right way. He leads me to these paths of righteousness all for his name's sake. And he goes, even if I walk in the valley of the shadow of death, and that was a literal place. This is a literal place. It was like this, picture this deep ravine with these cliffs. Okay? And picture just these ferocious just animals, you know, predators, just looking down as you're walking through this ravine by yourself. You're walking through this ravine, and not only that, but the way I understand it, there were even people who would hide there and attack. And so you got people, you got animals, you got everything is against you. Can you imagine what it would feel like to walk through something like that? To walk through a jungle knowing that you've got all these eyes on you and all these predators on you. And it's just this picture of this man going, you go, you know, even if I walk through there, you guys know what I'm talking about. If I walk through that strip over there, that valley, the shadow of death, I'm not really afraid of anything. Why? Because he's with me. My shepherd's with me, and his rod, I see that staff in his hand, and I go, no one's going to mess with him. No one's going to hurt him. Because, you know, also I'm not afraid of that. Even if my enemies show up, what if all my enemies show up? You know what? My shepherd, he'll prepare a little table for me. I'll just sit there and eat. You know, he'll massage my shoulders, anoint my head with oil.

I've been dwelling on that for the last couple of weeks. I'm going, God, thank you. Thank you. I have so needed this, and I want this, and I want this. I got to be fearless again. I got to just walk and wherever. And I'm tired of people saying, but what if, what if, what if? And I go, no, it doesn't matter. Nothing can hurt me. Even if I walk in, what do you mean, what if? If that happens, then God will come through again. And he'll come through again, and he'll come through again. His rod and his staff, they comfort me. See, we get to this point where when you fear this God and all of his power and all of his majesty, you start finding comfort in that power, right? You know, at first it's like, wait, there's this almighty being. That's intense. You know, he can do anything. Like he could just, he's the one that's letting me breathe right now. He could just have me collapse. He could do this. He could do that. And there's just this fear of this almighty. That's why some people don't want to believe in him. It's like, when I want to believe in a God that great, that has complete sovereignty over me, but then once you understand his power and once you have relationship, you're so grateful for his power. Because then you go, wait, if that God's for me, who can be against me? Now, I could walk through the valley of shadow of death and I'll fear no evil. Because of his rod, his staff, it brings me comfort. The very thing I used to fear is now my greatest security. It's just this wonderful picture. And I got to say, are you still believing that way? Do you have that simple childlike faith? See, because what we like to do is we try to protect ourselves from ever having to go through the valley of the shadow of death. But here's what I was thinking about this morning. If Jesus really is your shepherd, imagine if Almighty God, you could see him right here physically walking with you. And let's put ourselves in that scenario. Wouldn't you kind of want to go through the valley of the shadow of death just to see what he does? Right? I mean, wouldn't you want to go to that place and just to see? I want to see what happens when these bears come. I want to see. You just, because you have this complete confidence, it's exciting. There's a thrill about it. And what we try to do sometimes is set our lives up so that even if God did lead, you know, we're okay if he leads us beside still waters. We're okay when he makes us lie down in green pastures. But what about when he leads us here through the valley of the shadow of death? There ought to be this side that's actually excited about it. I'm going, okay, this is going to be cool. I'm going to see God come through in some ways where he wasn't coming through. I'm going to see this other side of the shepherd that I didn't see by the still waters. You know, like that was cool. But get me in that valley of the shadow of death. And what Satan's done is he's created this fear in us to where we set up our lives, our worlds, where there's times in your life when you know God has called you to do something radical and he's leading you to these different places, and you'll let people talk you out of it. See, because a responsible person would say, don't ever go through the valley of the shadow of death. Don't let your shepherd lead you there. Why would you do that? The wise thing, being a good steward, is staying away from the valley of the shadow of death. I mean, what responsible person would ever go there? And yet here's this sheep going, no, I'll go through. I'm fearless because he's with me. He led me beside the green pastures, and now he's leading me here. He's fine. It's actually going to be exciting to see how he comes through for me. Do you still have that faith in your life? Because I lost it for a while. If I'm perfectly honest with you, I started to lose it. I started to listen to people. And so again, the psalm, I mean, I can't tell you how many times I would just meditate on it and I would just start crying because I'm just going, God, that's right. You are the one. You took me through all of that. Why am I doubting now? After all these years of you leading me and taking me through impossible situations, now I'm going to doubt? You know, because now I'm going to question my intelligence. Now I'm going to question my leadership ability. Now I'm going to look in the mirror and go, well, no, I'm not the person for the job. Look, we can all look in the mirror and get depressed, right? You can just look and go, oh man, I can't do this. I can't do that. And I start doing this human pity party thing and letting people explain what I couldn't do and why I wasn't good enough to do this or why I wasn't intelligent enough for this. And you start looking at your past and going, yeah, I never really was that gifted. You know, for me, honestly, I start thinking, yeah, my mind doesn't work that well. I wasn't like that brilliant Asian kid. You know, I was the one they made fun of. Ha ha, you only 3.8. Oh, you know, and so, you know, you start going, oh, you know, why me, God? Don't choose me. And I

0: just had the revelation the other day that I was just sounding exactly like Moses. Remember when God called Moses? And Moses goes, no, not me. Take Aaron. Take, you know, right? He goes, send Aaron. He's so much better, so much better, so much better. And so God says, okay, fine. Take Aaron with you. What happened with Aaron? Remember when Moses went up on the mountain and they left the people with Aaron? You know? And remember when Moses said, I don't speak well. And God says, who made your mouth? You saying I screwed up when I made your mouth? That's a very heavy thought right there. Because we think we're being humble and, well, I'm just putting myself down. No, you're putting your creator down. You're saying, well, God, you didn't make my mind right for this task. You didn't make my lips move just the way they should. Somehow you screwed up in this. And it was really good for me just going, wait a second, God, you've always been there with me. I shouldn't be standing in front of you guys right now teaching the word of God. I shouldn't be doing any of the things that I'm doing. I shouldn't have this wonderful God-fearing family. This doesn't make any sense. No one should be listening. There should be no power when I speak. But God just did this thing. He says, I've been your shepherd. Why are you being afraid now? Remember all through time, and here's some of the stuff I didn't share for service. Because I thought, well, I feel weird saying some of it, but it's boasting about my God. But people always doubted my God. I mean, I remember when we got married, my wife and I, and we were going to start this church, you know, this little gathering, and people were like, you know, I remember one of the first weeks, someone even said to me, Francis, you know, no one comes here because of you. You know, no one cares to hear you. We're here because we're, you know, it's our friends and everything else. So just understand that. It's like, oh, okay, all right. You know, I just, you know, it's just from day one. But I remember even, you know, and here's the thing, and this is, but this is about my God. I remember the money thing. You know, at first just going, no, I don't want to take any money from the church. And people just kept saying, no, I go, no, don't worry. My God will come through for me. You know, and then we start taking this little salary. And everyone's like, no, you should take a bigger salary. You know what? You know, I go, you know what? I'm going to be okay with this. God's going to be okay. And everyone in my face going, look, that's not fair to your kids. They'll never get to go to college or whatever else. And we're like, no, you know what? If we lived off of 36 grand, we can live off 36 grand next year. You know, until let's just see what God does. Let's see what happens. And then, you know, everything, you know, refrigerator breaks down and suddenly that day someone will go, hey, I got a fridge, you know, do you need it? I accidentally bought two, you know, or whatever, you know, it's just crazy, you know, things. I could tell you story after story after story when everyone says, oh, that's so dumb. And I'm going, man, but people are in need overseas. I mean, they're dying today. Like someone's just trying to look for clean water. How can I justify this or this or this? I just trust me, they'll be okay. And they're like, well, your kids in the future, and you got to worry about them. I go, no, don't worry. You know, they'll get a scholarship, something, you know, something will happen. Money will come through. I just got to worry about today. And I got to worry about the kingdom today, you know, and seek that first. And you know what, if that person's dying today, why am I worried about myself? What'll be like 30 years from now? I got to think about now, and I got to trust this kingdom thing's going to work. And just as things start happening, just in faith and giving, it was always just shut down. It was always like, don't do that. When I came back from Africa and I just saw the need, it's like, oh, I just want to help them, you know, just sell the house and let's just move in this little place. And it was like, oh, you can't do that, you know, to your kids. And that was the greatest time of our lives, you know. And then as we gave more and more, I remember one year just going, gosh, do I feel like you're saying you want me to give $50,000 this year, you know, to the church? And I'm going, I don't even make $50,000. But let's just see what happens. And sure enough, these things just started happening and money started coming in. I'm going, no way. We gave away 50 grand. I think I made that last year and I gave that away this year. This is insane. I feel like he wants me to give 100,000 this next year, you know? And suddenly things start happening and wow, we were able to give away $100,000. It's like, are you kidding me? And then it was like, oh, no. I really believe that he wanted me to give away $1 million this last year, and we did. So, you know, when we gave over the royalties, again, you know, it was like, wow, we just gave away everything. You know, it was $1 million and it's still going and everything else. And what do people say? You know what? That wasn't smart. That wasn't wise. You should have taken some and locked it away in case of emergency. And I would just go, so you're saying what's happening in Ethiopia isn't an emergency? What's happening in Thailand's not an emergency? What's happening in Haiti? That's not an emergency is only if it affects you and your kids. But these other, who cares about Africans or the Indians or the, you know, the people in the Haitians? That's not an emergency. Emergency is you and your family. And that's just silly to just give and care or whatever. And it's people just constantly, it's like, okay, did you make $1 million this year? Did your income 10 times from last year by living responsibly? And don't you go living by faith. I go, no. I'm done with it. I want to just stand here and brag about my God who's come through for me ever since day one, from believing him like a little kid, going, man, I can give every single thing away. I can take my family anywhere. I can take them through the valley of the shadow of death. You know what? In October, we're going to India. We're going to Thailand. We're going to China. We're going to wherever. And you know what? My God's going to be with me. And we can give and do anything. And I'm tired of people telling me, oh, no. Now you got to be responsible. Now you got to be responsible because you're older and you got to be more. You got kids now. You got four kids. You got this. You got that. No, I've got the same shepherd. Believe what the Lord wants is for us to go back to our childlike faith and to walk around and saying, you know what? My God's with me. And when we start living like that again and going, I could care less about the economy. Big deal. I'll eat beans and rice and wow, big deal. You know? My God's with me. That's the way most people live in the world anyways. So what, I might get killed? Ooh, real scary. Please don't make me go to heaven. The Bible says when we start living like this again and we strive side by side for the sake of this gospel we believe in and this hope where the sting of death is gone and my God is a mighty, is an awesome God, and believing that I can walk through anywhere and any enemy can attack me and I'll just be sitting there having dinner. I just really don't fear anymore. And as we as believers get together, let's be careful with our words. Not to discourage. I mean, I understand. There are times when we make foolish mistakes and we do things out of the wrong heart that isn't really for the kingdom. They're just foolish choices. I'm not saying God rescues you from that. I'm saying when you seek first his kingdom and you're really praying and saying, God, I think you want me to do this for your kingdom and for your glory's sake. And I think you're leading me through this valley. Then you go and you go with all confidence. But I believe there's people in this room that have been talked out of things that God wanted you to do. You've been talked out of giving that God wants you to do, serving that God wants you to do. Maybe just taking some risks, maybe absolutely changing your life. You know, and people will start throwing phrases at you, usually starting with what if, you know, well, what if this happens? What if that happens? The whole point of Psalm 23 is nothing can happen to me outside the sovereignty of God. The only what if I'm concerned about is what if I die today and stand before God? And he goes, man, look at all these great things you could have done, but you were too scared. You didn't trust me. Even though I took you through so many valleys in life, there came a point where you started playing it safe. It's like, no, God, I want to do this. I want to do this for the rest of my life. I want to follow you. I want to take some risks. And so some of you, you know what I'm talking about. That faith is right there, but Satan's trying to attack it. People are trying to attack it. And I'm just thinking, gosh, what would my life be like if I never took steps of faith? Where would my faith be? It's like the greatest things in my life were the times when I just went for it and said, no, this is for the kingdom and watch what my God does. And now I can stand here today and just boast and go, look at what my God does. And understand, in no way is this a health, wealth thing. It's actually the opposite. It's like, no, look how rich I am in Christ, that I could take $1 million and go, I don't even care. You can have it. You know, give that away. It's just because the Lord's my shepherd. I don't need any more. What else do I want? Just give me everything I ever wanted. And I don't know if you have that in Jesus, if Jesus really is that treasure to you. But, you know, even these last few months, it's just been more and more in me where God's just become my treasure more than ever. Where I go, God, you're the one that took me all through my life, all through my childhood, Let me just look back and see all the valleys you took me through. You're my treasure, and I can't wait to be with you forever. I can't wait to dwell in your house forever. And I'm sorry if people diverted my attention to other things. I'm happy today because he's my shepherd, and my God can shut the mouths of the lions. And if that's what he needs to do for me, he'll do it. And if he chooses to take me home, even better, because to depart and to be with Christ is even better. And so I just want to live fearlessly, and I want to be with other believers who encourage me to live that way. Live wisely, but live with faith, live courageously. And so that's been my prayer for you and for this service, that we'd walk out of here and go, there's really nothing to fear. The early believers lived that way. All the saints in the past lived that way. And we can do that too, because Elijah was a man just like us. Have faith in your forgiveness. Don't try to make God like your other friends who haven't forgiven you for things that you've done and still hold things against you. Trust in the body and blood of Jesus Christ, that he really did die for you and really does forgive you of everything and calls you to be his child, one of his own. Because as we read about the shepherd, you want to be on the right side of his staff, you know? And it's a great, wonderful, comforting thing. And if today you've got some doubts, you've got some questions, you go, gosh, I don't have that comfort in Jesus. I'm fearful the rest of my life, whatever. I don't know that he really did die on that cross for me. I'm not sure about his resurrection or whatever it may be. Maybe God's about to lead you somewhere and you've let people talk you out of it and you just need prayer for courage. Okay, we can't walk around as weak, insecure, scared people. Ooh, I don't know if I could disciple someone. I don't know if I can talk to my neighbor. I don't know if I could actually lead someone to the Lord. I don't know if I could counsel them. I don't know if I could really love my wife the way Christ loved the church. That's exactly the way Satan wants you to think. And I'm not losing on that one. I want to strive side by side with an army that is not afraid in any way of our opponents. And then the world's going to believe, okay, you guys have the truth, because I've never seen boldness like that before. So let me pray for us once again. Father, I want to live my life with more boldness at the end than when I started, God. I want to be bolder than ever. I just want to feel your spirit. I want to experience him. I want to believe that you can do anything through me. I don't want any of the critics, anyone to talk me down. I don't want Satan, any of his thoughts in my head. I just want to charge forward, God. It's the times of faith where I saw you. You walked with me. You did everything. And God, I want that for this whole church. I want all of us. God, whatever steps of faith, we don't want to look back at the glory days and remember when you did that one thing in our lives. We want to boast about the future too and know that you're going to lead us through even more. God, help us just brag. Help us to brag about you, boast about you and all the things you did in our lives, and then walk with confidence. Encourage our brothers and sisters to walk with that confidence that our God can do anything, God. God, forgive us, Lord, for walking away from those stories we learned when we were kids and thinking we're too mature now or beyond those things, God. You shut the mouths of those lions. You caused Shadrach, Meshach. I don't even know how in the world you did that. To have them walk around down there and nothing happened to them. God, I believe that. I believe that Jesus literally rose from the grave and is listening right now. God, we believe these things again, Lord. And so I just pray that you protect your sheep, Lord. Don't let the enemy tell us anything different. And we cast all those thoughts aside and believe in our great God. And may we walk joyfully through the valley, the shadow of death, fearing no evil, instead being excited to see how you're going to come through for us. In Jesus' name, amen.
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1: 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Whom shall I fear? The Lord is the stronghold of my life. Of whom shall I be afraid?" Well, Mac Powell brings us back to the music. 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

That was Ellie Holcomb reminding us, because of the love of God, we will never be the same. He has transformed us and he's continuing to transform us. His love is enough to carry us through anything that is coming our way. Well, Fernando Ortega's up next with Immortal Invisible, but stick with us. 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

That was Mike's chair here on listener-supported, commercial-free Pilgrim Radio. And, you know, the reality is we will all face trials of many kinds, Scripture tells us. And we know that we can count it all joy, right? God is always working in the midst of our circumstance. I know for me, He has transformed my character. It's been in the trials of life that I have come to know God by name. I've come to trust His character, that I've seen His faithfulness. And I'm reminded today of the words of Charles Spurgeon, who said, "In heaven, we shall see that we had not one trial too many." Well, we're getting back to the music. I've got Torrin Wells up next, and you're on Pilgrim Radio. We're bringing you the word and worship for the way.

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Here's a daily devotional from Johnny Erickson Tada's book, Pearls of Great Price, from 2 Corinthians 3, verse 18. And we, who with unveiled faces all reflect the Lord's glory, are being transformed into His likeness with ever-increasing glory, which comes from the Lord, who is the Spirit. Yesterday, we enjoyed picturing Jesus as the Rose of Sharon, in whom the fullness of God's glory was revealed, just like a beautiful flower in full bloom. People marveled at each new turn, each new facet, each unfolding and unfurling of His nature and character. Beholding the glory of God in the life of Jesus must have been breathtaking beyond description. No wonder people wanted to be near Him. In the same way, the Father desires that you reveal the glory of the Son in ever-increasing measures. 2 Corinthians 4:6 says that God has given you the light of the knowledge of the glory of God in the face of Christ. With every small obedience and with every drastic trust in Him, you grow from bud to blossom, just like a rose. 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I want people to marvel at Christ's character in your life. 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I want you to grow in Him, change, and be transformed from bud to blossom. 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Lord Jesus, You are full of grace and truth. I covenant with You today to reflect those wonderful qualities. Transform me, change me from bud to blossom. From Johnny Erickson Tada's book, Pearls of Great Price, on Pilgrim Radio.

That was Red Rocks Worship with The King Is Coming, and you're listening to Pilgrim Radio. And you know, we are listener supported. Maybe you're new around here, and I'm not sure that you are aware that we have this ministry where we can bring faith-filled, gospel-centered content into people's lives. And we hear on the regular from people that Pilgrim Radio has been a source of strength, of joy, that has helped people to grow in God's Word, that it has helped them to know that they are not alone. 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
3: Hello, friend. I'm Dave Telling, and thanks for joining me as I continue to read Knowing God by J.I. Packer and published by InterVarsity Press in 1993. I'm starting today near the middle of page 142, where Packer is discussing God's character as judge. It shows us also that the heart of the justice which expresses God's nature is retribution, the rendering to persons what they have deserved. For this is the essence of the judge's task. To reward good with good and evil with evil is natural to God. So when the New Testament speaks of the final judgment, it always represents it in terms of retribution. God will judge all people, it says, according to their works. Paul amplifies, God will give to each person according to what he has done. To those who by persistence in doing good seek glory, honor, and immortality, he will give eternal life. But for those who are self-seeking and who reject the truth and follow evil, there will be wrath and anger. There will be trouble and distress for every human being who does evil, but glory, honor, and peace for everyone who does good. For God does not show favoritism. From Romans 2, verses 6 through 11. The retributive principle applies throughout. Christians as well as non-Christians will receive according to their works. Christians are explicitly included in the reference when Paul says, "For we must all appear before the judgment seat of Christ, that each one may receive what is due him for the things done while in the body, whether good or bad." Thus, retribution appears as a natural and predetermined expression of the divine character. God has resolved to be every person's judge, rewarding every person according to his works. Retribution is the inescapable moral law of creation. God will see that each person sooner or later receives what he deserves, if not here, then hereafter. This is one of the basic facts of life. And being made in God's image, we all know in our hearts that this is right. This is how it ought to be. Often we complain, as the gangster put it, not in his case with very good warrant, there ain't no justice. The problem of the psalmist who saw inoffensive people being victimized and the ungodly not in trouble as other men, but prospering and at peace in Psalm 73 is echoed again and again in human experience. But the character of God is the guarantee that all wrongs will be righted some day. When the day of God's wrath, when his righteous judgment will be revealed in Romans 2, verse 5, arrives, retribution will be exact, and no problems of cosmic unfairness will remain to haunt us. God is the judge, so justice will be done. Why then do we fight shy of the thought of God as a judge? Why do we feel the thought to be unworthy of Him? The truth is that part of God's moral perfection is His perfection and judgment. Would a God who did not care about the difference between right and wrong be a good and admirable being? Would a God who put no distinction between the beasts of history, the Hitlers and Stalins, if we dare use names, and His own saints be morally praiseworthy and perfect? Moral indifference would be an imperfection in God, not a perfection. But not to judge the world would be to show moral indifference. The final proof that God is a perfect moral being, not indifferent to questions of right and wrong, is the fact that He has committed Himself to judge the world. It is clear that the reality of divine judgment must have a direct effect on our view of life. If we know that retributive judgment faces us at the end of the road, we shall not live as otherwise we would. But it must be emphasized that the doctrine of divine judgment, and particularly of the final judgment, is not to be thought of primarily as a bogey by which to frighten men into an outward form of conventional righteousness. It has its frightening implication for godless men, it is true, but its main thrust is as a revelation of the moral character of God and an imparting of moral significance to human life. As Leon Morris has written, quote, "The doctrine of final judgment stresses man's accountability and the certainty that justice will finally triumph over all the wrongs which are part and parcel of life here and now. The former gives a dignity to the humblest action. The latter brings calmness and assurance to those in the thick of the battle. This doctrine gives meaning to life. The Christian view of judgment means that history moves to a goal. Judgment protects the idea of the triumph of God and of good. It is unthinkable that the present conflict between good and evil should last throughout eternity. Judgment means that evil will be disposed of authoritatively, decisively, finally. Judgment means that in the end, God's will be perfectly done," unquote. And that is from his The Biblical Doctrine of Judgment, page 72. Jesus, the Father's agent. It is not always realized that the main New Testament authority on final judgment, just as on heaven and hell, is the Lord Jesus Christ Himself. Rightly does the Anglican burial service address Jesus in a single breath as Holy and merciful Savior, Thou most worthy Judge eternal. For Jesus constantly affirmed that in the day when all appear before God's throne to receive the abiding and eternal consequences of the life they have lived, He Himself will be the Father's agent in judgment, and His word of acceptance or rejection will be decisive. The clearest prefiguration of Jesus' judge is in Matthew. The Son of Man will sit on His throne in heavenly glory. All the nations, everybody, will be gathered before Him, and He will separate the people one from another. Then the King will say to those on His right, Come, you are blessed by My Father, take your inheritance. Then He will say to those on His left, Depart from Me, you who are cursed, into the eternal fire. The clearest account of Jesus' prerogative as judge is in John. The Father judges no one, but has entrusted all judgment to the Son, that all may honor the Son just as they honor the Father. The Father has given Him authority to judge because He is the Son of Man, to whom dominion, including judicial functions, was promised, as in like Daniel 7, verses 13 and 14. A time is coming when all who are in their graves will hear His voice and come out. Those who have done good will rise to live, and those who have done evil will rise to be condemned. God's own appointment has made Jesus Christ inescapable. He stands at the end of life's road for everyone without exception. Prepare to meet your God was Amos's message to Israel in Amos 4:12. Prepare to meet the risen Jesus is God's message to the world today, and we can be sure that He who is true God and perfect man will make a perfectly just judge. Index of the heart. Final judgment, as we saw, will be according to our works, that is, our doings, our whole course of life. The relevance of our doings is not that they ever merit an award from the court. They fall far too short of perfection to do that. But that they provide an index of what is in the heart. What, in other words, is the real nature of each agent. Jesus once said, "Men will have to give an account on the day of judgment for every careless word they have spoken. For by your words you will be acquitted, and by your words you will be condemned." What is the significance of the words we utter, which utterance is, of course, a work in the relevant sense? Just this: the words show what you are inside. Jesus had just made this very point. A tree is recognized by its fruit. How can you, who are evil, say anything good? For out of the overflow of the heart, the mouth speaks. Similarly, in the sheep and goats passage, appeal is made to whether one had or had not relieved Christians' needs. What is the significance of that? It is not that one way of acting was meritorious while the other was not, but that from these actions it could be seen whether there was love to Christ, the love that springs from faith, in the heart. Once we see that the significance of works in the Last Judgment is that of a spiritual character index, it becomes possible to answer a question which puzzles many. It may be put in this way. Jesus said, "Whoever hears my words and believes him who sent me has eternal life and will not be condemned. He has crossed over from death to life." Paul said, "We must all appear before the judgment seat of Christ, that each one may receive what is due him for the things done while in the body, whether good or bad." How can these two statements be fitted together? How do free forgiveness and justification by faith square with judgment according to works? The answer seems to be as follows. First, the gift of justification certainly shields believers from being condemned and banished from God's presence as sinners. This appears from the vision of judgment in Revelation 20, verses 11 through 15, where alongside the books recording each person's works, the book of life is open, and those whose names are written there are not thrown into the lake of fire as the rest are. But, second, the gift of justification does not at all shield believers from being assessed as Christians and from forfeiting good which others will enjoy if it turns out that, as Christians, they have been slack, mischievous, and destructive. This appears from Paul's warning to the Corinthians to be careful what lifestyle they build on Christ, the one foundation. "If any man builds on this foundation using gold, silver, costly stones, wood, hay, or straw, his work shall be shown for what it is, because the day will bring it to light. It will be revealed with fire, and the fire will test the quality of each man's work. If what he has built survives, he will receive his reward. If it is burned up, he will suffer loss. He himself will be saved, but only as one escaping through the flames." Reward and loss signify an enriched or impoverished relationship with God, though in what ways it is beyond our present power to know. Final judgment will also be according to our knowledge. All people know something of God's will through general revelation, even if they have not been instructed in the law or the gospel, and all are guilty before God for falling short of the best they knew. But ill desert is graded according to what the best was. The principle operating here is that where a man has been given much, much will be expected of him. The justice of this is obvious. In every case, the judge of all the earth will do right. No need to flee. Paul refers to the fact that we must all appear before Christ's judgment seat as the terror of the Lord. And well he might. Jesus the Lord, like his Father, is holy and pure. We are neither. We live under his eye. He knows our secrets. And on judgment day, the whole of our past life will be played back, as it were, before him and brought under review. If we know ourselves at all, we know we are not fit to face him. What then are we to do? The New Testament answer is, call on the coming judge to be your present Savior. As judge, he is the law, but as Savior, he is the gospel. Run from him now, and you will meet him as judge then, and without hope. Seek him now, and you will find him, for he that seeketh findeth. And you will then discover that you are looking forward to that future meeting with joy, knowing that there is now no condemnation for those who are in Christ Jesus. So, and he ends this with a verse from the hymn, Rock of Ages. Whilst I draw this fleeting breath, when my eyelids close in death, when I soar through tracts unknown, see thee on thy judgment throne. Rock of Ages, cleft for me, let me hide myself in thee. Chapter 15, The Wrath of God. Wrath is an Old English word defined in my dictionary as deep, intense anger and indignation. Anger is defined as stirring of resentful displeasure and strong antagonism by a sense of injury or insult. Indignation is defined as righteous anger aroused by injustice and baseness. Such is wrath. And wrath, the Bible tells us, is an attribute of God. The modern habit throughout the Christian church is to play this subject down. Those who still believe in the wrath of God, not all do, say little about it. Perhaps they do not think much about it. To an age which has unashamedly sold itself to the gods of greed, pride, sex, and self-will, the church mumbles on about God's kindness, but says virtually nothing about his judgment. How often during the past year did you hear, or if you are a minister, did you preach a sermon on the wrath of God? How long is it, I wonder, since a Christian spoke straight on this subject on radio or television, or in one of those half-column sermonettes that appear in some national dailies and magazines? And if one did so, how long would it be before he would be asked to speak or write again? The fact is, the subject of divine wrath has become taboo in modern society, and Christians, by and large, have accepted the taboo and conditioned themselves never to raise the matter. We may well ask whether this is as it should be, for the Bible behaves very differently. One cannot imagine that talk of divine judgment was ever very popular, yet the biblical writers engage in it constantly. One of the most striking things about the Bible is the vigor with which both testaments emphasize the reality and terror of God's wrath. A study of the concordance will show that there are more references in Scripture to the anger, fury, and wrath of God than there are to his love and tenderness. And that's from A.W. Pink in his book, The Attributes of God, page 75. The Bible labors the point that just as God is good to those who trust him, so he is terrible to those who do not. The Lord is a jealous God and avengeth. The Lord avengeth and is full of wrath. The Lord taketh vengeance on his adversaries, and he reserveth wrath for his enemies. The Lord is slow to anger and great in power, and will by no means clear the guilty. Who can stand before his indignation? And who can abide the fierceness of his anger? His fury is poured out like fire, and the rocks are broken asunder by him. The Lord is good, a stronghold in the day of trouble, and he knoweth them that put their trust in him. But he will pursue his enemies into darkness, And that's from Nahum chapter 1, verses 2 through 8 in the Revised Version. Paul's expectation that the Lord Jesus will one day appear in blazing fire and will punish those who do not know God and do not obey the gospel of our Lord Jesus. They will be punished with everlasting destruction and shut out from the presence of the Lord and from the majesty of his power on the day that he comes to be glorified in his holy people is sufficient reminder that Nahum's emphasis is not peculiar to the Old Testament. In fact, throughout the New Testament, the wrath of God, the wrath, and simply wrath, are virtually technical terms for the outgoing of God in retributive action, by whatever means, against those who have defied him. Nor does the Bible make known to us the wrath of God merely by general statements like those quoted. Bible history, as we saw in our last chapter, loudly proclaims the severity as well as the goodness of God. In the same sense that Pilgrim's Progress might be called a book about roads to hell, the Bible could be called the book of God's wrath, for it is full of portrayals of divine retribution from the cursing and banishment of Adam and Eve in Genesis 3 to the overthrow of Babylon and the great assizes of Revelation 17 and 18 and 20. Clearly, the theme of God's wrath is one about which the biblical writers feel no inhibitions whatever. Why, then, should we? Why, when the Bible is vocal about it, should we feel obliged to be silent? What is it that makes us awkward and embarrassed when the subject comes up, that prompts us to soft-pedal it and hedge when we are asked about it? What lies at the bottom of our hesitations and difficulties? We are not thinking now of those whose dismissal of the idea of divine wrath means only that they are not prepared to take any part of the biblical faith seriously. We are thinking, rather, of the many who count themselves insiders, who have firm beliefs about God's love and pity and the redeeming work of the Lord Jesus Christ, and who follow Scripture robustly on other things, yet who boggle at robustly echoing it on this point. What really is the trouble here? What God's wrath is like. The root of our unhappiness seems to be a disquieting suspicion that ideas of wrath are, in one way or another, unworthy of God. To some, for instance, wrath suggests a loss of self-control, an outburst of seeing red, which is partly, if not wholly, irrational. To others, it suggests the rage of conscious impotence or of wounded pride or plain bad temper.

0: being of God than anything else we know. But when Scripture speaks of God anthropomorphically, it does not imply that the limitations and imperfections which belong to the personal characteristics of us sinful creatures belong also to the corresponding qualities in our holy Creator. Rather, it takes for granted that they do not. Thus, God's love, as the Bible views it, never leads him to foolish, impulsive, immoral actions in the way that its human counterpart too often leads us. And in the same way, God's wrath in the Bible is never the capricious, self-indulgent, irritable, morally ignoble thing that human anger so often is. It is, instead, a right and necessary reaction to objective moral evil. God is only angry where anger is called for. Even among humans, there is such a thing as righteous indignation, though it is, perhaps, rarely found. But all God's indignation is righteous. Would a God who took as much pleasure in evil as he did in good be a good God? Would a God who did not react adversely to evil in his world be morally perfect? Surely not. But it is precisely this adverse reaction to evil, which is a necessary part of moral perfection, that the Bible has in view when it speaks of God's wrath. Then, to others, the thought of God's wrath suggests cruelty. They think, perhaps, of what they have been told about Jonathan Edwards' famous gospel sermon, Sinners in the Hands of an Angry God, which God used to bring awakening to the town of Enfield in New England in 1741. In this sermon, Edwards, enlarging on his theme that natural men are held in the hand of God over the pit of hell, used some most vivid furnace imagery to make his congregation feel the horror of their position and so give force to his conclusion, quote, "Therefore, let every one that is out of Christ now awake and fly from the wrath to come," unquote. Anyone who has read the sermon will know that A.H. Strong, the great Baptist theologian, was right to stress that Edwards' imagery, however sharply focused, was no more than imagery. That, in other words, Edwards did not regard hell as consisting in fire and brimstone, but rather in the unholiness and separation from God of a guilty and accusing conscience, of which the fire and brimstone. But this does not wholly meet the point of Edwards' critics, which is that a God who could inflict punishment that required such language as this to describe it must be a fierce and cruel monster. Does this follow? Two biblical considerations show that it does not. In the first place, God's wrath in the Bible is always judicial. That is, it is the wrath of the judge administering justice. Cruelty is always immoral. But the explicit presupposition of all that we find in the Bible, and in Edwards' sermon for that matter, on the torments of those who experience the fullness of God's wrath is that each receives precisely what he deserves. Once again, our time is up on page 152 of Knowing God by J.I. Packer and published by InterVarsity Press in 1993. Until our next session, may God comfort and guide you.
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4: The teamwork aspects, the relationship, and I think specifically with football, we've seen, Ohio State University, a variety of universities around the country, like, there's been movements of God recently because there's almost

0: Nowhere else where you have that sort of connection and bond relationally. So I think that's where I've begun writing and thinking on this topic is there's something unique in our culture and our time where we need to leverage our opportunities as the athletes and as coaches.
1: JT Reeves, next. Coming up, we'll find out how sports was used to reach inner city Birmingham, Alabama. J.T. Reeves serves at Radius Church in South Carolina, and he's written the piece, Sports Open Surprising Doors, the story of an inner city movement. Here's Spencer Dahlke.
2: What inspired you to write this article and pursue inner city ministry?
0: I grew up a church planter's kid, which means I was always in that kind of starting out realm, like you're building things and creating things at all times. And we would move every 1 to 3 years, and my dad would do everything that you're not supposed to do. And so we'd go plant a church and then move to the next spot and go plant a new church. And that always meant just really investing in your community, wherever you were. And there was a really big emphasis on whatever sports team we're on, whatever school we're going to, like we are going to be sons and daughters of the Reeves, and we're going to be a light for Jesus. My whole life has been deeply invested in who's around me. That's why Radius Church is actually called that. It's who's in your radius, who's like in your concentric circle sort of a thing. Yeah. And it's always been part of our DNA. And so moving to Birmingham for graduate school is kind of how I ended up here at Beeson Divinity School, and ended up helping with a church called Shades Mountain Baptist. And they've just done an incredible job of really embodying that in an environment that few places have been able to invest in over the years. It's just a hard city in a lot of ways, Birmingham is. So I had a lot of fun learning under a guy named Miles McGee, who just taught me a ton. And I was able to write about that with Desiring God.
2: I noticed this was sort of more or less like an interview that you had with him and his experience ministering and, I understand, coaching sports in Birmingham. I also understand maybe you also minister with him. I don't know if that's accurate or not, but...
0: Yeah, so we sat down together, and he's the expert. You know, he's been down there since he graduated college, was a quarterback at University of Alabama, Birmingham, UAB, and immediately went down there and just started investing in his community. He was there for about 10 years. But the house where he lived at, he ended up moving after about 10 years there because of some violence that kind of occurred around his family. I actually moved into that same neighborhood. So I live a couple houses down where he used to live. And so we connected over where I wanted to live. And he really influenced me in wanting to work with him. So last year I did a residency program underneath him. I coach basketball, not a football coach. And so, yeah, I ended up coaching at some schools and using that as kind of a doorway for the gospel and giving a lot of messages to teams. And a lot of the coaches in that area are just so, Miles has built such credibility by being a man of integrity that someone like me, I'm able to step into some of those arenas, and some of the skill sets I have from playing college basketball in the past was just able to invest in that community.
2: It seems like God has kind of uniquely equipped you. You've talked about, like, as you were planting churches, learning to connect with people and learning to do that. I imagine you have to do that quickly when, you know, it's always a new set of people. Yeah. Or, you know, maybe people come along with you, I suppose. But it seems like God has equipped you to minister along with Pastor McGee.
0: When you watch your folks always be people who are living sent, are living underneath this gospel commission, as one of six kids, we always knew, hey, we might be getting up and moving tomorrow. And sometimes it happened like that. The week before school, our folks would be like, all right, well, we're moving. And you just live in that sort of a mindset. You know that immediately when you come into a community, you have to make it a place where you're really going to impact that place for the kingdom. And you may only have 10 months at certain points of your life to do that. And so certainly was trained for that, I guess, in some senses. But the Lord was just really kind to give me a family where that was very normal. And so stepping in with Miles, I learned so much from him still, but was not super hard in the way that maybe it should have been.
2: Tell us a little bit about Birmingham. It's the inner city, you describe it as such, and maybe those of us from parts of the country that don't have that kind of community nearby, what is it like?
0: If I understand right, Spencer, I know your audience isn't necessarily from the South.
2: Mm-hmm.
0: probably not necessarily from the city all the time. Mm-hmm. And Birmingham is both of those things, in the South especially. Like, you think of the South, you think Birmingham is one of the belt buckles of the South, which means there's both a lot of Southern culture around it. Of all the cities in the country, Birmingham's known from history as the most segregated city from Martin Luther King Jr.'s mouth when he was here. And I actually live a couple hundred yards just from that prison where he was in prison not too long ago, wrote that letter from a Birmingham jail. And so there's still, like, that's all really present. And A.H. Parker High School, where Miles really got invested and has been able, like, that was the place where a lot of the children's marches took place from. And so if you know a little bit about the history of Birmingham, you know that when Martin Luther King Jr. came, like, none of the adults really wanted to get invested in stuff because they could lose their jobs, they could lose their livelihoods. But what they found was that the students could get invested in things. And so what really moved the civil rights movement was a couple high schools getting involved and taking marches, and some photos specifically of the ways that those marches just became really violent. And so you have all that, like, in the background, but I mean, honest, some of it's forgotten. Some of it's not really thought of on a day-to-day basis, but the lines between high income and low income are extremely stark. And the lines between white and black are incredibly stark. There's a couple of statistics in that article you could read about, and it's just shocking, as in 99% to 1% sort of levels that you're seeing, which really characterizes a place. And so even when you think about church planting, when you think about moving into an area, you have to know the place where you're going. A place like Birmingham has such rich history that you can't just walk in and try to change everything immediately. You really have to become like Jesus does. He becomes incarnate and he dwells with us, and he spends those 30 years learning. What? You know, Advent season, we're talking about the birth of Jesus, and he's becoming an infant to walk in the ways as a human being. And I think that what I've learned specifically about city ministry and places with a lot of heritage, and this would be a lot of the listeners on this show too, just with where you are in your environment, there's a lot of tradition and history that goes on there. You can't just step in and change things. You have to step in and ask, where's the Lord already moving this story? And where can I, like, actually help in shifting that story in a more beautiful direction? And so that's really what Miles has done so well. And I've learned a lot from that.
2: You write a little bit too that these kids that you work with, that sometimes they have baggage, and I imagine they maybe have trauma and that sort of a thing. Is that mostly just kind of like the history of the white-black segregation, or is there like family trauma too that these kids go through, or what kind of baggage do these kids that you work with carry around with them?
0: That's been so humbling for me, coming from such a secure foundation. But yeah, Birmingham's one of the most, the highest level of single parent homes in the country, top five in that category, and fatherlessness in particular is just rampant. And that has to do with its history, but it's a current reality. And that's much more the focus than sort of the systemic sort of idea. There's some stuff going on really right now that's just really hard. And guys on my basketball team, their brother gave them dope to smoke. They're 12. Or one of the sixth graders on our team, his cousin was shot and killed during the season. And you can just watch as his demeanor shifts and he moves from someone that was brighter, and honestly, we had to get on him for being too goofy, unpracticed, to just changing into this darkness entered into his life. Those kind of things you don't get at the high school that I grew up at. And it's not even terribly abnormal for almost all of your players to be smoking or drinking something and they're on your middle school basketball team, or several of your players experiencing homicides in their immediate or close to immediate family. And so starting to like deal with that, and I come in and they don't just give me their full story immediately, but you start seeing things. And I truly, Spencer, I haven't been there long enough. I now work at this church in South Carolina, anticipating to kind of come on there soon. Miles has years and years of storytelling with that. But just from the short time I've been involved with these students, there are deep wounds and just a need for a true heavenly father and a true family, which has been shocking to watch this hunger to get involved in the church, which is God's, you know, not utter antidote in this life for all these problems, but it is a beautiful way that the Lord has actually created something to sustain all this brokenness, which requires us to enter into the sin and suffering of those places without running away from them, which traditionally has been what a lot of the churches in the South have done, is run away from some of the brokenness. And that just seems to be the opposite of what Jesus does in the scriptures.
2: Well, my guest today is J.T. Reeves. He's a writer and teaching pastor at Radius Church in South Carolina, and the author of Sports Open Surprising Doors, the story of an inner city movement. I know for my own self, people I've interacted with before that have really hard growing up family life. When you're interacting with someone that have these sorts of unique challenges, it's hard to talk about it. And it's hard to know what to do with it, especially if you're trying to share the gospel with them and be like, well, you know, there's a God who loves you. And it's like, but, you know, all this evidence, maybe he doesn't, you know. How do you navigate?
0: I mean, in some ways, what I'm going to communicate is something that I haven't been able to follow through with, which is difficult. But I mean, the truth is, the reason that Miles and that this ministry as a whole has been so powerful in these students' lives is because you just come back the next day. I mean, that's really the best answer to that question, I think, in what I know so far, which is not much in some ways. But you just come back and you say, I'm still here with you, and I'm not scared of what's going on in your life. And I don't need anything from you. I don't need to hear your story right now to fix you up. But I want to hear your story because I want to know you. I love you. And I say that by being present with you day after day after day. And go, like a lot of our older guys, we have this mentorship program at our church. They just pull up to the practice and that's all they do. They just come and they watch and they encourage. And the coaches like it because it actually gives some sort of accountability from home a little bit. And they're not being, you know, they don't need to be the show, and they bring food sometimes. And that says so much that when they get in the car and they drive the guys home, you know, maybe they might open up about something that actually happened that day. I think just being present. And then two, those minutes and hours when you don't have anything planned, but you're just in the car driving together or whatever it is. Those are the moments when something happens that you may not be expecting to happen. But some of these people just don't have anybody to reach out to. So if you become someone that sets up the precedent of, hey, I'm somebody who you can reach out to. Like I was just at a funeral of a horrible situation that took place. And one of the mothers of just some of our really awesome guys who've been baptized recently passed away really suddenly, actually going to her son's baptism. When we're there, the family themselves, they don't come to Shades. They don't know this church. What they knew and what they said from the front was, this is a church that does really well in tragedy. And we just knew that y'all would be here for us. And so we want to actually have this, you know, funeral service at this church. And that is a way for the gospel to really enter in. Now you're the people that do the hard and the nitty gritty stuff that maybe other people don't want to do. And it is just ugly sometimes. And I don't know how to navigate most of this stuff, but you're just there. The Holy Spirit does the rest.
2: It just kind of makes me think about how Jesus himself talks about the Pharisees are bad and oppressive shepherds. And he describes himself as a good shepherd. Would you shed some light on how you think we as Christians could interact with these kinds of people, the way that Christ interacted with a broken world when he stepped in?
0: We love thinking about Jesus. I think there's a couple pitfalls that always take place with city ministry and really ministry across cultures. One is, I expect you to be able to do X, Y, Z, or I expect you to have the same cultural assumptions about the way you pay attention to people, your manners, whatever it is. Therefore, I immediately write you off because you can't get it. Or whatever. And I think that's often a place where we miss Jesus, and where the Pharisees, they have this sort of standard that just, they just expect everyone to accept their standard and go by what they're kind of communicating. And this standard that isn't even necessarily gospel. It's just what I know in my culture. And I think that is, that's right. And so you actually miss the Matthew 5, the meek and the poor, and that you miss them because you've got this standard of individual that the meek and the poor can't stand up to. So I think there's that kind of starting point of when you enter in lowly, of Philippians 2, sort of, I'm here to serve you, I'm here to be humble, then everything else can kind of follow. There's another pitfall in wanting your ministry to grow, as in everywhere else in ministry. I mean, if I'm at my church preaching, whatever, like however I want to communicate, I can't force these guys or girls to want what I want them to want. I can't force them to make me the center of their life and make me their mentor or whatever it is. I can only open up the invitation and then be there day after day. And at some point, I might be able to earn a little bit of authority. And I think there's a way to, we speak with authority as Christians. And so we speak the truth with authority. When I'm giving a Devo before, you know, football game, I'm going to speak, I'm going to tell them what's what, you know, and they don't want anything else than that. What I can't do is just expect that I have access to their life immediately. And it would be great if we had 100 people to do whatever. Instead, you just start with one and you really care about that story and that person and that life that Jesus has created himself. And even at Jesus, he just was so not efficient sometimes. And I think there's a lot of beauty in the inefficiency of, this is a bleeding woman, I guess I'll heal her. And then I'll go raise somebody from the dead. And I think that's part of this ministry is there's always things over there and things over here and things I want to do. But here's the thing right in front of me, and I have to sit here with this in this moment.
2: I've had interviews with other people before, too, about American culture at large is one of efficiency, which is in a lot of ways our country's strength. But like you're saying, spiritually, efficiency is not really how God operates. Are there ways that you think our listeners could start practicing inefficiency? Do you know what I'm saying?
0: That's excellent. That's excellent. Yeah. Actually, that's a chapter of a book I'm coming out with is on Jesus, the super popular influencer, and how we have this misunderstanding of Jesus as someone who is always having to go, go, go. And on the one hand, man, Spencer, I think a lot of us need to hear the go, go, go. Like, let's hurry up. Let's be a little bit more efficient with this time. We're going to have to stand in front of God as the judge. But then at the same time, the first thing I would say to someone asking for ways to be inefficient is prayer. Unless you actually believe that God moves the whole world and that the most efficient thing is just to sit in his presence and to attend ourselves to him, then you're not going to have value on prayer. But if you actually think that it's God who's doing the work and God who's building the house, then sitting with the Lord for half an hour longer is not abnormal. And actually, for the efficiency person's mind, like that has to be one of the most efficient things that we do is to say, God's worthy of wasting my time. Worship is always this excess of our money and our time. And it doesn't necessarily go, you think about the woman pouring out her oil on Jesus's feet. And you just say with Judas, all right, that could have fed a whole lot of the poor. And Jesus says, no, like you missed the point. Worship is doting on me, spending time with me, giving me yourself. So I think prayer is that key thing that the church always has to come back to, that are working people like in the big cities, wherever they are, or the big, I guess we're in the internet age, so the big digital worlds, they can't even comprehend giving up an hour of their time to just sit with God. But we shouldn't be able to comprehend not doing that in some respects. So I think the beautiful inefficiency is something that actually keeps us so healthy as men and women of God. If I've got meetings here and here and here and here, nobody can mess with my meeting with God. And then that attends to that Sabbath sort of principle of in an age where everybody's kind of taking church online or moving this, I'm going to be with the people of God, for the people of God, to worship my God. Actually, I'm going to do the inefficient thing. And I'm going to say it's actually worth being with other human beings and saying, this is a holy God that we want to worship together. And there's something powerful about us coming together and celebrating the risen Christ. So I think just the things the church has always done to be inefficient, which is really what moves all of history, is the way we call on God.
2: Asking more about this ministry you have in the inner city, you talk about sports opening surprising doors. I understand Birmingham has kind of a longstanding history of excellent athletes coming out of Birmingham, but you describe it as a surprising way to minister to these kids. Tell us about what surprised you.
0: I grew up sports all the way through. Age five, I'm starting to play. I have six kids in my family. Five of us played college basketball. So we got a whole lot of sports. I had a really frustrating relationship with sports for a long time of how can I be a follower of Jesus and like go dominate people on the court? And it was really confusing for me, but I really think Shades Mountain Baptist Church and my work there, my work in the inner city in Birmingham has taught me how the Lord just uses sports. And what Colin Hanson, he's a writer with the Gospel Coalition, he calls it this front porch sort of an idea where sports, unlike almost anything in our culture, like we have lost all of our ways to really connect with people on the front of their porches, with our neighbors or with the people in our community. And we've become so digitized that we're missing these spaces to encounter others. And sports is still this huge phenomenon where our whole culture is like, all right, let's go to the ball game. And you're going to put your kids in the ball game. I'm going to put my kids in the ball game. Everybody in the school is going to be interested in this. So it's a really unique avenue for the church to engage our neighbors in a loving way. And they just have done that so well. Miles has modeled that so well that year after year after year by throwing the football with young kids and coaching families. And my dad doing that too, growing up as a church planter. And you just show, I have interest in this thing that we both have a common interest in. But how does the gospel kind of move through our common interests, our friendship, our bond that has been created? And I think the gospel kind of always moves in that realm. The Lord moves at the pace of relationship. And so sports have a way of fostering that, that when we actually do it well, I mean, there's a lot of ways to do it very wrongly. And for it to be just about the elevation of the self, which is a denial of relationship. But if it's about, hey, I want to connect with you, I want to be with you in this, the teamwork aspects, the relationship. And I think specifically with football, we've seen, you know, Ohio State University, a variety of universities around the country, like there's been movements of God recently because there's almost nowhere else where you have that sort of connection and bond relationally. So I think that's where I've begun writing and thinking on this topic is there's something unique in our culture and our time where we need to leverage our opportunities as athletes and as coaches.
2: Where do you think the ministry to the inner city is going next? Where do you think God is bringing it? And how do you think our listeners could parse out whether or not God is calling them to the inner city?
0: Yeah, I think as far as here, who knows? In some ways, I think just continuing to find mentors. And your second question really goes with your first in that the question is always what Jesus says it is, which is, you know, we're looking for workers for the harvest. And there's always plenty of people who are longing for someone to just come and say, hey, do you know this man named Jesus? Like, he's going to change your whole life. And people are waiting to encounter someone that actually cares about them enough to say that. But we don't have enough people who are ready to go and to be sent in that way. So I think if there's any place near you where there's the poor, where there's the marginalized, I think that's absolutely part of the gospel is that we go to those places. That doesn't mean you need to go full time necessarily, but maybe it does. So I think really to go back to what we've discussed already is in that place of prayer, when we're asking the Lord, I'm going to say the whole world doesn't matter to me as much as following you. And so I'm going to deny myself and take up my cross at Luke 9. If that's the case, then who knows what the Lord could open up in your life. But at the very least, we should be those who are connected in some way to people who can give almost nothing to us. And we give them our own lives and our own finances and our own relationships. That's just part of what it means, especially in the Gospel of Luke and the Book of Acts, like such an emphasis on the church is the people who goes with the people who nobody else goes with. And so I would encourage any listener, who is it in your life who actually is someone that maybe other people don't want to be around or people that other people just haven't been able to invest in for a long time? And that might be in the inner city. That might be in some totally other realm. But that's where the gospel is so unique, is that it's not a social climbing. It is something where we're giving of ourselves to another.
1: 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Many thanks to our guest, South Carolina pastor J.T. Reeves, discussing his article, Sports Open Surprising Doors, The Story of an Inner City Movement. 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On tomorrow's program is Gerald Sitzer on historical Christian spirituality in the lives of the early church in martyrs.
3: 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It's not a political party. It's not a presidential candidate. It's not an ideology. It's not a particular system of government. None of that. It's always Jesus the Lord.
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That was Peter Burton with Where Would I Be? Thanks for joining us this afternoon here on Pilgrim Radio. My name is Sean. Always excited to be here in the afternoon worshiping with you. We've got the next couple of hours for worship music, so stick around for that. But I wanted to remind you to download the Pilgrim Radio app. That way, you can take us with you anywhere you go. You don't even have to be in our listening area. You can go on vacation to Florida or New York or wherever, and you still got Pilgrim Radio with you. And it's a great way to stay connected. You can contact us through the open mic on the app. Send us some encouragement. Let us know how we can be praying for you. It's a great way to stay connected. We got more music coming up this hour from Shane and Shane, from We the Kingdom, and from Jenny Owens. But right now it's Ryan Ellis with Heart of the Father. I've never

That was Matthew West with The Power of a Prayer. Thanks for being with us this afternoon here on Pilgrim Radio. I have a quote for you from Scottish minister Sinclair Ferguson, who said, "Suffering is not an obstacle to God's purpose, but a means to achieving it." Remember, Jesus was the suffering servant. He came and suffered and died when he didn't have to on our behalf. And so suffering is actually a mark of being a follower of Christ. He did say in Matthew 5 that they would persecute you on behalf of him. So suffering is a mark of the follower. Right now we've got Shane and Shane, and this is Song.

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1: See, some of us are very educated in Scripture, and the world may be astonished by your knowledge of Scripture. Man, and that's great. I'm not knocking it. Man, I praise God, you're a student of the Word. But there's something about this boldness. See, I feel like I see a lot of the opposite now. I see a lot of people who know a lot of Scripture, and I'm astonished by their lack of boldness and their fear. And somehow, as a church, we've got to get back to being courageous.
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60 Seconds in the Psalms from Psalm 66. Come and hear, all you who fear God, and I will tell what He has done for my soul. I cried to Him with my mouth, and high praise was on my tongue. If I had cherished iniquity in my heart, the Lord would not have listened. But truly God has listened. He has attended to the voice of my prayer. Blessed be God, because He has not rejected my prayer or removed His steadfast love from me. From Psalm 66, verses 16 to 20, on Pilgrim Radio.

That was Consumed by Fire with God Still Working on Me. Thanks for being with us this afternoon here on Pilgrim Radio. Just wanted to remind you that second period comes up at 3 p.m. Pacific and 4 p.m. Mountain Time. And today, Pastor Francis Chan has the first part of a two-part message called I Will Fear No Evil, Part 1, part of his Crazy Love series. So be sure to stick around for 3 p.m. to dive into that. Bring your Bible. Francis Chan has been awesome. We are so blessed to be able to have him on Pilgrim Radio sharing these messages. Right now, we've got CeCe Winans, and this is I've Got Joy.

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We are here to refresh, encourage, and give strength for the journey across the Inner Mountain and Desert West. 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

0: That was Rebecca St. James with Kingdom Come. Thanks for being with us this afternoon here on Pilgrim Radio. My name is Sean. Thank you for joining us for our second worship hour of the afternoon. Always a blessing to be here and digging into some worship with you guys. And we got a lot coming up in this next hour from Riley Clemens, from Chris Tomlin, from Leanna Crawford. So stick around for that. 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
1: Calling out of nowhere, Father, are you out there? I've been feeling kind of scared.

That was Chris Tomlin with The First Hymn. Thanks for being with us this afternoon here on Pilgrim Radio. Just wanted to share with you that on this date in 1953, the East German Communist government announced that its attack on the churches was over. It had tried repeatedly to force youth to renounce the Lutheran Youth Assembly, but hundreds had bravely refused. And I'm sure that at the end of their lives, they heard, "Well done, good and faithful servant," because there is nothing like standing in the face of opposition and refusing to deny our God. What brave boys and girls that they were. Right now, we've got Mike Donahue, and this is Unity Hymn.

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1: This miraculous healing that we were going to see in Acts chapter 3 is a sign. 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
1: If you've used soap, then you've likely used lye. There is no soap, according to the FDA, that is made without lye. But God made lye caustic, or able to burn your skin, and it's even known as the caustic soda. However, something amazing happens when lye is added to the main ingredient of soap, namely fatty oils. The lye is transformed, creating a glycerin whereby neither ingredient of fatty oils or lye exists anymore. All soap is an alkali salt of fatty acids. In soap making, all the lye is consumed in the saponification process and no residual remains. The modern soap making process typically uses fatty animal, vegetable, or olive oils. And the saponification process produces what we call a bar of soap, as well as the substance found in items like fire extinguishers. The non-combustible soap actually helps in extinguishing the fire by lowering the temperature of the flames and absorbing heat from the surroundings. And God also made what we call a food-grade lye that is made to cure foods such as olives, hominy, canned mandarin oranges, and even pretzels. And it's also used in the manufacturing of Japanese ramen noodles. Shining a spotlight on God's creation of lye. This is Pilgrim Radio.

That was Ban Reeves with If I Didn't Have You. Thanks for being with us this afternoon here on Pilgrim Radio. Just wanted to remind you that at 5 p.m. Pacific and 6 p.m. Mountain Time, we have extra credit. And today's message is called Signs of the Times. And this is part of Pastor Philip Miller's series, The Ends of the Earth, the Book of Acts. And Acts has got such amazing history on the early church. So be sure to tune into that. Bring your Bible, open up to the Book of Acts, and follow along with Pastor Philip Miller of Moody Church in Chicago. Right now we've got Ann Wilson, and this is Something About That Name.

People resonate with truth, real truth. The truth you find when you open the Word of God, or hear a song, or a message straight from Scripture. Psalm 25 says, "Lead me in your truth and teach me, for you are the God of my salvation. For you will I wait all the day long." Thank you for making Pilgrim Radio part of your day.

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1: Francis Chan currently lives in Northern California. He's a pastor and an author, and he's involved in teaching and discipling the next generation of pastors and leaders. Today we continue his series, Crazy Love and the Message, I Will Fear No Evil, Part 1. Here's Francis Chan.
2: Today, and it didn't really hit me, but I'm preaching on being fearless. Because that's what this verse in Psalm 23 talks about. You know, even though I walk through the valley of shadow of death, I'm going to fear no evil. Because you're with me. You know, your rod, your staff, they comfort me. It's just this idea of I can be in the worst situation in the world and I'm going to be fearless. Why? Because you're there. And it's amazing how, as I'm about to speak that, all these fears came to my mind just driving over here. I was scared to preach. I was scared. And one of the questions I asked myself, I've got this list of questions, these seven questions I ask myself before I speak. But one of the questions is, am I depending on the Holy Spirit's power or my own cleverness? And so I think to myself, okay, as I walk up there, is it because I got these notes that I just know are going to work? And this is one joke that you're going to love. You know, is it all this illustration or whatever else? Is it that? Or am I walking up there going, you know what? The spirit of him who raised Jesus from the dead is inside this body. That God is literally in me right now, and he is actually going to speak through me, and it's just this supernatural. Is that what I'm depending on? The fact that the Lord is really my shepherd, that I can walk in any situation and go, oh, okay, I'm about to speak to most of you who believe in the same God I do. What is there to fear? I'm about to share from his word that's so powerful, is sharper than a two-edged sword. What is there to fear? And then if the spirit of him who raised Christ, took a dead body and caused him to rise from the grave, is now inside this body, there's nothing to be afraid of. This isn't a flesh and blood. Francis is going to try to manipulate your mind time. No, it's about God is going to speak through me. And he has some things to say. And if there's some of you that are struggling in your courage, and you're scared of so many things, and it's not the picture of what God wants us to show the world. He wants to show us a bunch of people that are like the psalmist in Psalm 23. And says, you know what? The Lord's my shepherd. He makes me lie down in these green pastures. He takes me beside still waters. He restores my soul. You know, he wants this picture of these people with absolute confidence, absolute peace, that even when we're facing the most dangerous place we could be, it's like, big deal. God's standing there with me. You know, I used to feel weird, like, you know, asking people to pray for me, but the crazy thing is, at the end of Ephesians 6, the Apostle Paul says, pray for me that I'd be able to preach boldly like I ought. Paul? Paul is preaching for bold, asking for boldness? The Apostle Paul. Was there anyone bolder? You know what I mean? Don't you just feel like an idiot next to Paul because of his boldness? And yet, what's he asking the people to do? You guys, pray for me. Pray for me. I need this courage. I need this boldness. I need to say everything I've got to say. So even the Apostle Paul, and when you look in the book of Acts, they're constantly praying for boldness. You see, the apostles, when they come out of jail, you know, and this boldness for preaching Christ, they, what are the people praying for? They're praying for their boldness. You know, in Acts 4, verse 29, you know, in verse 29 of Acts 4, it says, "And now, Lord, look upon their threats and grant to your servants to continue to speak in your word with all boldness." And then verse 31, "When they prayed, the place in which they were gathered was shaken. And they were all filled with the Holy Spirit and continued to speak the word of God with all boldness." They prayed in this room. And what did they pray? What did the believers gather to pray for? They said, "God, give us courage. Make us bold. Make it so that when we go out there, I'm not scared to say, you know what? Jesus is Lord. He is the way and the truth and the life. And no one gets to the Father but through him. I know that's not a popular message, but God, give me the boldness to go out and speak that." And when they prayed, literally something happened. Like the room, like something literally shook. And then the people walked out because they were filled with the Spirit. And the result of that was they went out and they spoke up with boldness. And I see that so much in the early church, that even Paul prayed for that. And here we have Peter and John praying for that, and the early believers praying for that and receiving that. And it's interesting because earlier in that chapter, when Peter and John were preaching, it says in verse 13, "When they saw the boldness of Peter and John and perceived that they were uneducated common men, they were astonished." See, what the world saw, what people saw, was they saw these early believers going, "Man, look how bold they are." They were astonished by their boldness. When's the last time someone was astonished by your boldness? See, these people were astonished by the boldness when they recognized that they were ordinary, uneducated men. See, some of us are very educated in Scripture. And the world may be astonished by your knowledge of Scripture. Man, and that's great. I'm not knocking it. Man, I praise God. You're a student of the Word. But there's something about this boldness. See, I feel like I see a lot of the opposite now. I see a lot of people who know a lot of Scripture, and I'm astonished by their lack of boldness and their fear. And somehow, as a church, we've got to get back to being courageous. Oh, because, okay, one more thing. Because, listen to this, Philippians 1, verse 27. Listen to what Paul says here. He says, "Only let your manner of life be worthy of the gospel of Christ, so that whether I come and see you or I'm absent, I may hear of you that you're standing firm in one spirit with one mind, striving side by side for the faith of the gospel, and not frightened in anything by your opponents. This is a clear sign to them of their destruction, but of your salvation, and that from God." See, that's the sign. Isn't that insane? That's the sign. When people see us fearless, then they're going to believe. That's why the early church was praying for boldness. That's why the people were suddenly astonished. Like, why are they so bold? Why are they so confident? And Paul's saying here, he goes, look, when people, you know when the world's going to believe? When we're united, just like Jesus said, right? You know, they're going to believe when they see us united, then the world's going to see, and they're going to believe that Jesus came. And here he says, this is a clear sign when you guys are striving side by side for this gospel, for this good news. When they see an army of people that go, you know what, we believe this thing. We are together on this. We've got our difference. We could care less. We're striving together side by side for this gospel, and we're not afraid of anything. And when they see that, wow, they're not afraid of anything, then they're going to go, okay, they're saved, and we're in trouble. That's what Paul says. Here's the clear sign. A bunch of people who call themselves followers of Jesus, who are so secure in this shepherd that's leading them, that they're striving side by side, and they go through some of the most difficult things in life, but they're fearless, and people are going to go, okay, they're right. I need to repent. I need to change, because I just experienced the real thing. And so this is no small topic that we're talking about. And there's no surprise why Satan would want to keep us in our fear, in our lack of confidence, wondering if God's going to come through, rather than walking side by side boldly, fearless. Because when we do that, then Satan is in trouble. The unbelievers are going to believe. How many of you guys grew up in church? Like went to Sunday school? Okay. Okay, a lot of you. What were some of your favorite stories that you learned when you were a kid in Sunday school? David and Goliath, okay, all around, perfect. That was every other week, is either David and Goliath or Jonah. And, but what else? David and Goliath? Daniel and the lions, then. Wasn't that a great one? Because sometimes they'd have the pictures and, you know, of the lions and they're all their mouths are shut and some of them had angels holding them or whatever else. What else? Parting of the Red Sea. Yeah. And then the drowning of all the army afterwards. It's like, yeah. The fish and the bread. Yes. Yeah. Just the multiplying of that. That's right. What else do you remember? What other stories? Shadrach, Meshach, and Abednego in that fiery furnace. Didn't you love that story? Where they just throw them in that fire and someone else is with them there and they come out. They don't even smell like smoke. What else? Crucifixion, the resurrection, the empty tomb, the book of Revelation, the whole book of Revelation. Wow. Think about all of those stories, okay? Don't you remember walking out of Sunday school and you were just like, my God can do anything. Remember that? That's what you were in awe of as a kid. It was like, wow, you know, my God can do anything. And something I've just noticed is I feel like our teaching changes as we grow up. And I'll even confess that there are times when I just felt like, okay, those were the kids' stories. Those were the stories that we learned as a kid. And now that people are older, as a pastor, I'm not going to preach those messages. Like, I'm really going to get up and preach about Daniel and the lion's den and Jonah and the, you know. There was almost like a silliness because, well, we're more educated now. And so when we were kids, we're like, wow, you know, David slew that giant. Then as we grow up and go to church, go, wow, he really mastered the Greek, you know, and do you see how he went to the imperative? And, you know, it's like, what are we doing? Do we still believe that those things happen? Do we still believe that Elijah called down fire from heaven and that it literally happened? And when's the last time you dwelt on that and believed on that? See, my favorite verse in the Bible is James 5:17, where it says, Elijah was a man just like us. It's my favorite verse. Elijah was a man just like us. I think the ESV says Elijah was a man with a nature just like ours. I love that verse because it's saying Elijah was just a person. He was a human being. David, all these people we just mentioned, Daniel, Noah, Moses, they were all just people. Elijah, who calls down fire from heaven and, you know, wipes out the prophets of Baal, that whole, he was just a person. He was a man just like us, but he prayed earnestly. And here's the thing is, as you get older, people, I'm not trying to complain about, oh, you know, I'm not one. I love the church. I love the people. But I got to say, sometimes the very people that attend our gatherings are causing us to not believe anymore. They're saying, no, think more responsibly. You know, hey, you know, they almost want to take away our faith. And we're not encouraged. When we get together, we were supposed to encourage one another to love and good deeds. We're supposed to encourage each other with these stories of the past. Go, man, look what he did. There's no difference in you. But so often we can come to these places and almost feel discouraged. We may come believing God wants to do great things, huge things. And sometimes people squash that and go, well, I don't know. I don't know if God, you know, can really do that now. I don't know if he's really. Let's be very careful with our words, because so often I've just had this childlike faith where I just believe God was going to do something great through me. And then I just hear everyone going, no, no, no, no, no. And you just fight and fight and fight. And you go, no, no, no, I don't believe you. I'm not going to listen to you. I know what my God has done in the past. And to somehow to hold on to that. Because the early church, they encouraged one another. They gave encouraged one another. They gave courage to one another and saying, you know what? You can do this. You can do this. Because I've been in so many circles where you're almost made to feel feel dumb, you know, like, because you don't know the Bible well enough. And I was talking with my elders about this about a year or two ago. We talked about, remember when we were first believers and you just believed you could do anything and you start sharing with your friends and whatever else. But then it's almost like people say, well, you don't know enough yet. So, you know what, maybe you, let's pull you out of the world and let's get you in these studies and help you to learn more about, and those are all good things, you know, but let's keep them out there, you know? But we want to protect you and say, okay, don't say anything because you just preached a lot of heresy. So just come back, wait till you really get it down. And then the more you study, the more you realize how little you know, right? And so then you go to Bible college and you meet people who know way more than you. Then you go to seminary and you're learning and you get a little cocky and you start feeling like you know it all. And then a month later, you know, you forget everything. And then you remember all the people that knew so much. And it's almost like you get more discouraged and feel more inadequate because you're just going, oh yeah, maybe I'm not the guy for this. Maybe I'm not the woman for this job. Maybe I don't know enough. I'm not gifted like him. I don't have leadership gifts like him. I don't have that compassionate spirit. Like, there's all these things that almost weigh you down. And I have to remind myself, oh, wait a second. Elijah was a man just like me. See, if you don't believe that verse and you still look at David or Moses like they were some sort of superhuman being that's beyond you. Come on, admit it. Don't you look at some of these people and you put them on a different level than you. You're not put yourself next to Elijah, a prophet of God. Do you really believe that you are the same as a Noah or a Moses or a Peter or a Paul? See, I got to fight to believe that. Because the Bible tells me that's true, that Elijah was a man just like me. We got to stop believing these lies, you guys, that there was something special about them. Because the Bible tells us they had a nature just like ours, but they prayed and they believed. They prayed earnestly and they believed in this God that they prayed to. And we need to get back to that childlike faith and say, no, I'm no different from Daniel or Shadrach or Meshach and Abednego. If anything, I could argue that I've got something on them with the coming of the Holy Spirit at Pentecost, that there was something different there. So why am I not walking around with a boldness, a greater boldness than they walked with? And see, that's why Psalm 23 was so beautiful to me. I'll confess to you, I've never preached Psalm 23. Today was my first day preaching for 20 years. Never preached Psalm 23. I just figure, that's the trendy psalm. Everyone's preached it. Everyone knows it. You hear it so many times. Why am I going to be repetitive? And so when I was asked to teach it, you know, a few weeks ago, I just started reading it, memorized it for the first time in my life, and just started meditating it on the last few weeks. And it is no coincidence at all that God's having me preach Psalm 23. It has just raised my confidence level, my peace level, because it's I know I'm supposed to focus on verse 4, but the entirety of the psalm, there's just something beautiful about it. And I want to be careful not to tear it apart too much, because sometimes we can just exegete the beauty out of something. And I want to be careful with Psalm 23. Because there is such a beauty to the poetry in Psalm 23. It's just like, wow, this really flows, the imagery. And just, there's an overall just absolute peace and confidence in the writer. He's just going, God, Yahweh, the creator of the universe, the most powerful being in existence is my shepherd. Think about that. So what more do I want from that? He leads me. He makes me lie down in these green pastures. He leads me beside still. God, this is God, remember? Yahweh is my shepherd. And he takes me to these. He himself restores my soul. When everyone else is beating me up, whatever, it just doesn't even matter anymore. Because God himself is restoring my soul. And he leads me down these paths of righteousness. He leads me to the right way. He leads me to these paths of righteousness all for his name's sake. And he goes, even if I walk in the valley of the shadow of death, and that was a literal place. This is a literal place. It was like this, picture this deep ravine with these cliffs. Okay? And picture just these ferocious just animals, you know, predators, just looking down as you're walking through this ravine by yourself. You're walking through this ravine, and not only that, but the way I understand it, there were even people who would hide there and attack. And so you got people, you got animals, you got everything is against you. Can you imagine what it would feel like to walk through something like that? To walk through a jungle knowing that you've got all these eyes on you and all these predators on you. And it's just this picture of this man going, you go, you know, even if I walk through there, you guys know what I'm talking about. If I walk through that strip over there, that valley, the shadow of death, I'm not really afraid of anything. Why? Because he's with me. My shepherd's with me, and his rod, I see that staff in his hand, and I go, no one's going to mess with him. No one's going to hurt him. Because, you know, also, I'm not afraid of that. Even if my enemies show up, what if all my enemies show up? You know what? My shepherd, he'll prepare a little table for me. I'll just sit there and eat. You know, he'll massage my shoulders, anoint my head with oil, fill my cup till it overflows. I got nothing to be afraid of. All because of him. Okay, it's nothing about himself. He doesn't go, if I walk through the valley of shadow death, I don't care because I know, you know, some jujitsu. I got a knife, got this gun, I got this, I got that. There's nothing about that. It's just all this comfort. He goes, man, because this one who's with me, I could have enemies attacking me. And I would just sit there drinking, just mocking. You know, just like Elijah on that mountain, like, hey, where's your God? He's just fearless. And he goes, and so I know goodness and mercy, they're going to follow me all the days of my life. And then I'm going to dwell in the house of the Lord forever. And it's just like, oh, you know, just this peace. I mean, are you walking like that? Is that you? I've been dwelling on that for the last couple of weeks. I'm going, God, thank you. Thank you. I have so needed this, and I want this, and I want this. I got to be fearless again. I got to just walk and wherever. And I'm tired of people saying, but what if, what if, what if? And I go, no, it doesn't matter. Nothing can hurt me. Even if I walk in, what do you mean, what if? If that happens, then God will come through again. And he'll come through again, and he'll come through again. His rod and his staff, they comfort me. See, we get to this point where when you fear this God and all of his power and all of his majesty, you start finding comfort in that power, right? You know, at first it's like, wait, there's this almighty being. That's intense. You know, he can do anything. Like he could just, he's the one that's letting me breathe right now. He could just have me collapse. He could do this. He could do that. And there's just this fear of this almighty. That's why some people don't want to believe in him. It's like, when I want to believe in a God that great, that has complete sovereignty over me, but then once you understand his power and once you have a relationship, you're so grateful for his power. Because then you go, wait, if that God's for me, who can be against me? Now, I could walk through the valley of shadow of death and I'll fear no evil. Because of his rod, his staff, it brings me comfort. The very thing I used to fear is now my greatest security. It's just this wonderful picture, and I got to say, are you still believing that way? Do you have that simple childlike faith? See, because what we like to do is we try to protect ourselves from ever having to go through the valley of the shadow of death. But here's what I was thinking about this morning. If Jesus really is your shepherd, imagine if Almighty God, you could see him right here physically walking with you. And let's put ourselves in that scenario. Wouldn't you kind of want to go through the valley of the shadow of death just to see what he does? Right? I mean, wouldn't you want to go to that place and just to see? I want to see what happens when these bears come. I want to see. You just, because you have this complete confidence, it's exciting. There's a thrill about it. And what we try to do sometimes is set our lives up so that even if God did lead, you know, we're okay if he leads us beside still waters. We're okay when he makes us lie down in green pastures. But what about when he leads us here through the valley of the shadow of death? There ought to be this side that's actually excited about it. I'm going, okay, this is going to be cool. I'm going to see God come through in some ways where he wasn't coming through. I'm going to see this other side of the shepherd that I didn't see by the still waters. You know, like that was cool. But get me in that valley of the shadow of death. And what Satan's done is he's created this fear in us to where we set up our lives, our worlds, where there's times in your life when you know God has called you to do something radical, and he's leading you to these different places, and you'll let people talk you out of it. See, because a responsible person would say, don't ever go through the valley of the shadow of death. Don't let your shepherd lead you there. Why would you do that? The wise thing, being a good steward, is staying away from the valley of the shadow of death. I mean, what responsible person would ever go there? And yet here's this sheep going, no, I'll go through. I'm fearless because he's with me. He led me beside the green pastures, and now he's leading me here. He's fine. It's actually going to be exciting to see how he comes through for me. Do you still have that faith in your life? Because I lost it for a while, if I'm perfectly honest with you. I started to lose it. I started to listen to people. And so, again, the psalm, I mean, I can't tell you how many times I would just meditate on it, and I would just start crying because I'm just going, God, that's right. You are the one. You took me through all of that. Why am I doubting now? After all these years of you leading me and taking me through impossible situations, now I'm going to doubt, you know, because now I'm going to question my intelligence. Now I'm going to question my leadership ability. Now I'm going to look in the mirror and go, well, no, I'm not the person for the job. Look, we can all look in the mirror and get depressed, right? You can just look and go, oh, man, I can't do this. I can't do that. And start doing

Moses. Remember when God called Moses? And Moses goes, no, not me. Take Aaron. Take, you know, right? He goes, send Aaron. He's so much better, so much better, so much better. And so God says, okay, fine. Take Aaron with you. What happened with Aaron? Remember when Moses went up on the mountain and they left the people with Aaron? You know? And remember when Moses said, I don't speak well. And God says, who made your mouth? You saying I screwed up when I made your mouth? That's a very heavy thought right there. Because we think we're being humble and, well, I'm just putting myself down. No, you're putting your creator down. You're saying, well, God, you didn't make my mind right for this task. You didn't make my lips move just the way they should. Somehow you screwed up in this. And it was really good for me just going, wait a second, God, you've always been there with me. I shouldn't be standing in front of you guys right now teaching the word of God. I shouldn't be doing any of the things that I'm doing. I shouldn't have this wonderful God-fearing family. This doesn't make any sense. No one should be listening. There should be no power when I speak. But God just did this thing. He says, I've been your shepherd. Why are you being afraid now? Remember all through time, and here's some of the stuff I didn't share for service. Because I thought, well, I feel weird saying some of it, but it's boasting about my God. But people always doubted my God. I mean, I remember when we got married, my wife and I, and we were going to start this church, you know, this little gathering, and people were like, you know, I remember one of the first weeks, someone even said to me, Francis, you know, no one comes here because of you. You know, no one cares to hear you. We're here because we're, you know, it's our friends and everything else. So just understand that. It's like, oh, okay, all right. You know, I just, you know, it's just from day one. But I remember even, you know, and here's the thing, and this is about my God. I remember the money thing. You know, at first just going, no, I don't want to take any money from the church. And people just kept saying, no, I go, no, don't worry. My God will come through for me, you know. And then we start taking this little salary. And everyone's like, no, you should take a bigger salary. You know what? I go, you know what? I'm going to be okay with this. God's going to be okay. And everyone in my face going, look, that's not fair to your kids. They'll never get to go to college or whatever else. And we're like, no, you know what? If we lived off of 36 grand, we can live off 36 grand next year. You know, until, let's just see what God does. Let's see what happens. And then, you know, everything, you know, refrigerator breaks down, and suddenly that day someone will go, hey, I got a fridge, you know, do you need it? I accidentally bought two, you know, or whatever, you know. It's just crazy, you know, things. I could tell you story after story after story. When everyone says, oh, that's so dumb. And I'm going, man, but people are in need overseas. I mean, they're dying today. Like someone's just trying to look for clean water. How can I justify this or this or this? I would just trust me, they'll be okay. And they're like, well, your kids in the future, and you got to worry about them. I go, no, don't worry. You know, they'll get a scholarship, something, you know, something will happen. Money will come through. I just got to worry about today. And I got to worry about the kingdom today, you know, and seek that first. And you know what? If that person's dying today, why am I worried about myself? What it'll be like 30 years from now? I got to think about now, and I got to trust this kingdom thing's going to work. And just as things start happening, just in faith and giving, it was always just shut down. It was always like, don't do that. When I came back from Africa and I just saw the need, and it's like, oh, I just want to help them. You know, just sell the house and let's just move in this little place. And it was like, oh, you can't do that, you know, to your kids. And that was the greatest time of our lives, you know. And then it's just, and then as we gave more and more, I remember one year just going, gosh, do I feel like you're saying you want me to give $50,000 this year, you know, to the church? And I'm going, I don't even make $50,000. But let's just see what happens. And sure enough, these things just started happening and money started coming in. I'm going, no way. We gave away 50 grand. I think I made that last year and I gave that away this year. This is insane. I feel like he wants me to give 100,000 this next year, you know? And suddenly things start happening and wow, we were able to give away $100,000. It's like, are you kidding me? And then it was like, oh, no. I really believe that he wanted me to give away $1 million this last year, and we did. So, you know, when we gave over the royalties, again, you know, it was like, wow, we just gave away everything, you know. It was

0: $1 million and it's still going and everything else. And what do people say? You know what? That wasn't smart. That wasn't wise. You should have taken some and locked it away in case of emergency. And I would just go, so you're saying what's happening in Ethiopia isn't an emergency? What's happening in Thailand's not an emergency? What's happening in Haiti? That's not an emergency is only if it affects you and your kids. But these other, who cares about Africans or the Indians or the, you know, the people in the Haitians? That's not an emergency. Emergency is you and your family. And that's just silly to just give and care or whatever. And it's people just constantly, it's like, okay, did you make $1 million this year? Did your income 10 times from last year by living responsibly? And don't you go living by faith. I go, no. I'm done with it. I want to just stand here and brag about my God who's come through for me ever since day one from believing him like a little kid. Going, man, I can give every single thing away. I can take my family anywhere. I can take them through the valley of the shadow of death. You know what? In October, we're going to India. We're going to Thailand. We're going to China. We're going to wherever. And you know what? My God's going to be with me. And we can give and do anything. And I'm tired of people telling me, oh, no. Now you got to be responsible because you're older and you got to be more. You got kids now. You got four kids. You got this. You got that. No, I've got the same shepherd. Believe what the Lord wants is for us to go back to our childlike faith and to walk around and saying, you know what? My God's with me. And when we start living like that again and going, I could care less about the economy. Big deal. I'll eat beans and rice and wow, big deal. You know? My God's with me. That's the way most people live in the world anyways. So what, I might get killed? Ooh, real scary. Please don't make me go to heaven. The Bible says when we start living like this again and we strive side by side for the sake of this gospel we believe in and this hope where the sting of death is gone and my God is an awesome God. And believing that I can walk through anywhere and any enemy can attack me and I'll just be sitting there having dinner. I just really don't fear anymore. And as we as believers get together, let's be careful with our words. Not to discourage. I mean, I understand. There are times when we make foolish mistakes and we do things out of the wrong heart that isn't really for the kingdom. They're just foolish choices. I'm not saying God rescues you from that. I'm saying when you seek first his kingdom and you're really praying and saying, God, I think you want me to do this for your kingdom and for your glory's sake. And I think you're leading me through this valley. Then you go and you go with all confidence. But I believe there's people in this room that have been talked out of things that God wanted you to do. You've been talked out of giving that God wants you to do, serving that God wants you to do, maybe just taking some risks, maybe absolutely changing your life. You know, and people will start throwing phrases at you, usually starting with what if, you know? Well, what if this happens? What if that happens? And the whole point of Psalm 23 is nothing can happen to me outside the sovereignty of God. The only what if I'm concerned about is what if I die today and stand before God? And he goes, man, look at all these great things you could have done, but you were too scared. You didn't trust me. Even though I took you through so many valleys in life, there came a point where you started playing it safe. It's like, no, God, I want to do this. I want to do this for the rest of my life. I want to follow you. I want to take some risks. And so some of you, you know what I'm talking about. That faith is right there, but Satan's trying to attack it. People are trying to attack it. And I'm just thinking, gosh, what would my life be like if I never took steps of faith? Where would my faith be? It's like the greatest things in my life were the times when I just went for it and said, no, this is for the kingdom and watch what my God does. And now I can stand here today and just boast and go, look at what my God does. And understand in no way is this a health, wealth thing. It's actually the opposite. It's like, no, look how rich I am in Christ that I could take $1 million and go, I don't even care. You can have it. You know, give that away. It's just because the Lord's my shepherd. I don't need any more. What else do I want? Just give me everything I ever wanted. And I don't know if you have that in Jesus, if Jesus really is that treasure to you. But, you know, even these last few months, it's just been more and more in me where God's just become my treasure more than ever. Where I go, God, you're the one that took me all through my life. all through my childhood. Let me just look back and see all the valleys you took me through. You're my treasure, and I can't wait to be with you forever. I can't wait to dwell in your house forever. And I'm sorry if people diverted my attention to other things. I'm happy today because he's my shepherd, and my God can shut the mouths of the lions. And if that's what he needs to do for me, he'll do it. And if he chooses to take me home, even better, because to depart and to be with Christ is even better. And so I just want to live fearlessly, and I want to be with other believers who encourage me to live that way. Live wisely, but live with faith, live courageously. And so that's been my prayer for you and for this service, that we'd walk out of here and go, there's really nothing to fear. The early believers lived that way. All the saints in the past lived that way, and we can do that too, because Elijah was a man just like us. Have faith in your forgiveness. Don't try to make God like your other friends who haven't forgiven you for things that you've done and still hold things against you. Trust in the body and blood of Jesus Christ, that he really did die for you and really does forgive you of everything and calls you to be his child, one of his own. Because as we read about the shepherd, you want to be on the right side of his staff, you know? And it's a great, wonderful, comforting thing. And if today you've got some doubts, you've got some questions, you go, gosh, I don't have that comfort in Jesus. I'm fearful the rest of my life, whatever. I don't know that he really did die on that cross for me. I'm not sure about his resurrection or whatever it may be. Maybe God's about to lead you somewhere and you've let people talk you out of it. And you just need prayer for courage. Okay, we can't walk around as weak, insecure, scared people. Ooh, I don't know if I could disciple someone. I don't know if I can talk to my neighbor. I don't know if I could actually lead someone to the Lord. I don't know if I could counsel them. I don't know if I could really love my wife the way Christ loved the church. That's exactly the way Satan wants you to think. And I'm not losing on that one. I want to strive side by side with an army that is not afraid in any way of our opponents. And then the world's going to believe, okay, you guys have the truth, because I've never seen boldness like that before. So let me pray for us once again. Father, I want to live my life with more boldness at the end than when I started, God. I want to be bolder than ever. I just want to feel your spirit. I want to experience him. I want to believe that you can do anything through me. I don't want any of the critics, anyone to talk me down. I don't want Satan, any of his thoughts in my head. I just want to charge forward, God. It's the times of faith where I saw you. You walked with me. You did everything. And God, I want that for this whole church. I want all of us. God, whatever steps of faith, we don't want to look back at the glory days and remember when you did that one thing in our lives. We want to boast about the future too and know that you're going to lead us through even more. God, help us just brag. Help us to brag about you, boast about you and all the things you did in our lives, and then walk with confidence. Encourage our brothers and sisters to walk with that confidence that our God can do anything, God. God, forgive us, Lord, for walking away from those stories we learned when we were kids and thinking we're too mature now or beyond those things, God. You shut the mouths of those lions. You caused Shadrach, Meshach. I don't even know how in the world you did that. Them walk around down there and nothing happened to them. God, I believe that. I believe that Jesus literally rose from the grave and is listening right now. God, we believe these things again, Lord. And so I just pray that you protect your sheep, Lord. Don't let the enemy tell us anything different. And we cast all those thoughts aside and believe in our great God. And may we walk joyfully through the valley, the shadow of death, fearing no evil, instead being excited to see how you're going to come through for us. In Jesus' name, amen.
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That was Josh Baldwin with Where the Glory Is. Thanks for being with us this afternoon here on Pilgrim Radio. Just wanted to remind you to start your evening off right with the Bible, pure and simple, because it's always a good idea to get into the Word. And today's reading is Psalm 27 through 50. 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And again, that's Psalms 27 through 50. Right now, we've got Phil Wickham and Crowder, and this is It Really Is Amazing Grace.

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That was Torrin Wells with Breathe on it. Thanks for being with us this afternoon here on Pilgrim Radio. This is our third worship hour of the afternoon. So excited to be with you guys. And just wanted to remind you that we at Pilgrim Radio pray for our Pilgrim Radio family every single week. And so we want to connect with you. And we want to know how we can be praying for you throughout the week. 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We love our Pilgrim Radio family, and we are so appreciative of you. We just want to be able to be intercessors for you, lifting you up when you need it. Right now, we've got Ellie Holcomb, and this is Can't Outrun Your Love. I've

That was Andrew Rip with Wide as the World. Thanks for being with us this afternoon here on Pilgrim Radio. I have a quote for you from retired Chicago pastor Erwin Lutzer. And he says, forgiveness is always free, but that doesn't mean that confession is always easy. Sometimes it's hard, incredibly hard. It is painful to admit our sins and entrust ourselves to God's care. I think where that fear comes from, if you get into Psalm 32, the first few verses there, it talks about carrying that sin, and it's like pressure on your bones. And I think that's where that fear comes from. But it also says that when we are faithful to confess our sins, He is faithful to forgive them. And so that weight then becomes lifted off of us. Right now we've got Finding Favor. 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
1: Really divide up this text that we're going to read into two parts. Basically, it's Christ-like mindset and then a Christ-like lifestyle. So think like Jesus, overflowing to live like Jesus. And really, truly, the way that we think, our mindset, our perspective, our worldview, it greatly impacts and shapes the way that we live our life.
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Some Truth for Life from Alistair Begg's Daily Devotional. 1 Peter 1, verses 6 to 7 says, "In this you rejoice, though now for a little while, if necessary, you have been grieved by various trials, so that the tested genuineness of your faith, more precious than gold that perishes, though it is tested by fire, may be found to result in praise and glory and honor at the revelation of Jesus Christ." Some things can only be tested by time. If you have ever attempted to buy a dresser or cabinet at a reasonable price, perhaps you've considered whether to buy a second-hand piece or, for nearly the same price, a new piece from a discount store. The drawback is that such pieces may prove, when they're opened and closed, to have doors and drawers that won't go back into place. The item of furniture quickly becomes a real mess. It may look good on the outside, on first impression, but the real issue is with its day-to-day use and what the test of time will show, which will prove whether you have the genuine article or not. How do we know whether our faith is the real thing? The answer, at least in part, is that genuine faith is to be discovered in the day-to-day opening and closing, in facing up to the challenges and trials that have come our way. Some suggest that victorious Christian living means the absence of trials, that if we are really men and women of faith, then trials will be an uncommon experience. Peter says the exact opposite is true. The experience of trials and difficulties is not uncommon, unusual, or unproductive in a Christian's life, but is purposeful in God's plan. We prove to ourselves and those who may be watching that our faith is genuine when we face challenges and refuse to run away, instead holding on to our trust in Christ's goodness no matter how difficult the path that He is leading us along. When trials come and everything goes askew, we find out whether our testimonies and the professions we've made about God's grace, peace, and securing providence are genuine. Charles Spurgeon wrote in Morning and Evening, "The one who would glorify his God must be prepared to meet with many trials. No one can be illustrious before the Lord unless his conflicts are many. If, then, yours is a much-tried path, that is, a path of many trials, rejoice in it, because you will be better able to display the all-sufficient grace of God. As for his failing you, never dream of it. Hate the thought. The God who has been sufficient until now should be trusted to the end." Will your faith prove genuine through life's greatest challenges? It is not only possible to hold on by God's grace, but it is also profitable on account of God's grace. As you trust in His grace, you will discover that you can rejoice, because your happiness ultimately is not tied to circumstances, but found in persevering in your faith. In knowing the sufficiency of Christ in circumstances you would never have chosen, and in looking forward to the day when your Savior is revealed. From Alistair Begg's book, Truth for Life, Volume 2, on Pilgrim Radio.

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That was Dan Bremnes with No One Loves Me Like You Do. Thanks for being with us this afternoon here on Pilgrim Radio. Just wanted to remind you that morning and night classes comes up at 8 p.m. Pacific, 9 p.m. Mountain Time. And today, Pastor Afshin Ziafat of Providence Church in Frisco, Texas, has a message called Thinking and Living Like Jesus, part of his series, First Peter, Hope and Exile. So be sure to bring your Bibles, open up to First Peter, and join along with us. It's always a good idea to get into the Word. And these series have been great for doing that. Right now, we've got Josh Wilson, and this is Okay.

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2: Philip Miller pastors the Moody Church in Chicago, and today we continue his series, To the Ends of the Earth, the Book of Acts, and his message, Signs of the Times. 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
3: At the end of Acts chapter 2, Dr. Luke reported to us on the rapid growth that the early church was experiencing as the apostles proclaimed the gospel and did many signs and wonders by the power of the Holy Spirit. 3,000 people.